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1: 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Please take your Bible and open your Bible to the book of Job, chapter 2, verse 1. Job, chapter 2, verse 1. Again, there was a day when the sons of God came to present themselves before the Lord, and Satan came also among them to present himself before the Lord. And the Lord said unto Satan, From whence comest thou? And Satan answered the Lord and said, From going to and fro in the earth, and from walking up and down in it. And the Lord said unto Satan, Hast thou considered my servant Job, that there's none like him in the earth, a perfect and an upright man, one that feareth God and escheweth evil? And still he holdeth fast his integrity, although thou movest me against him to destroy him without cause. And Satan answered the Lord and said, Skin for skin, yea, all that a man hath will he give for his life. But put forth thine hand now, and touch his bone and his flesh, and he will curse thee to thy face. And the Lord said unto Satan, Behold, he is in thine hand, but save his life. So went Satan forth from the presence of the Lord, and smote Job with sore boils from the sole of his foot unto his crown. And he took him a potsherd to scrape himself withal, and he sat down among the ashes. The title of tonight's message, When Your Life Turns to Ashes. Look once again at verse 8, if you would. And he took him a potsherd to scrape himself withal, and he sat down among the ashes. A potsherd would be a piece of broken pottery. And so Job, the greatest man of the East, was no longer great. He was sitting among the ashes and scraping himself with a piece of broken pottery. Let's pause and pray right before the message. Lord, tonight I pray that you might speak to our hearts through this passage. Encourage us, Lord, convict us, strengthen us, challenge us, Father, through your word. In Christ's name we ask it. Amen. Life is full of ashes. The ashes would be the losses in life. We all have ashes. We all have losses. At this point in time, Job had lost almost everything. He had lost his family. That would be his 7 sons and his 3 daughters. He lost his sheep. He lost his camels. He lost his oxen. He lost his donkeys. He lost his health. Later, he lost the respect of his wife, and later, after that, he lost the respect of his 3 so-called friends. And now in verse 8, we find Job sitting in the ashes, scraping himself with a piece of broken pottery. Now, back in chapter 1, verse 3, Job is called the greatest of all the men of the East. Did you know that Christian people have ashes in their lives? Losses? The loss of health for those who are elderly. The loss of marriage to divorce. The loss of family. The loss of a job when the economy goes bad. The loss of property. Some people lost a home destroyed by fire. The loss of a loved one. It might be a child or a parent or a close relative. The loss of respect. The loss of freedom in countries where Christians are persecuted for their faith. The loss of friends. The loss of a relationship. And how about lost opportunities? So losses are a huge part of our lives. Samson lost his strength. Job really lost almost everything, and we're going to see that later on tonight. Paul lost his freedom. And the question tonight, how do we handle the ashes of our lives? When your life turns to ashes, what on earth should you do? And so the losses of life, how do we deal with them? Henry Morris, you may have heard the name, called the book of Job the most fascinating book in the Bible. Others would call it the most neglected book. One thing for sure, the book of Job is the oldest book in the Bible. It predates the time of Moses. There is no mention of the Ten Commandments, or the tabernacle, or the temple, or the Mosaic law, or the Levitical priesthood. There is no mention of any of these things. And according to scholars, Job was about 60 to 70 years of age when all of these tragic things took place. Now, all of his losses happened so suddenly. But after chapter 2, the pace slows down just a bit. And the plot is very simple. Let me give you an outline for the first two chapters. We find his character described in chapter 1, verses 1 through 5. His calamities in chapter 1, verse 6 through chapter 2, verse 10. And his comforters in chapter 2, verses 11 through 13. Tonight, first of all, let's look at his place. Look with me, please, at verse 1. There was a man in the land of Uz whose name was Job. His place was a place called Uz. And we really don't know where Uz was, not Oz. In the chapter, you'll find no mention of wizards or witches or scarecrows or tin men or lions or tigers or bears or munchkins. You won't find that. So it's not the land of Oz, it's the land of Uz. And we really don't know where Uz was. It's kind of a mystery. Scholars would agree that it was outside of Palestine somewhere. Uz is mentioned twice elsewhere in the Bible. It's mentioned in the book of Jeremiah as being a land of kings. It's also mentioned in the book of Lamentations, chapter 4, verse 21. Uz was said to be a neighbor to Edom. Rejoice and be glad, O daughter of Edom, that dwellest in the land of Uz. And one of Job's friends was from Teman, which was located in Edom. But we really don't know where Uz was. Now, there are two men named Uz in the Bible. One of those two was a son of Shem, and that would make him a grandson of Noah, the man who built the ark. And so we notice, first of all, his place in verse 1 would be the land of Uz. Now, secondly, we notice his piety in verse 1. There was a man in the land of Uz whose name was Job. And that man was perfect and upright, and one that feared God and eschewed evil. Four things in verse 1 we find about the piety of Job. The Bible says he was perfect. Now, that does not mean he was sinlessly perfect. There is no such person. Jesus Christ was the only one who lived without sin. The rest of us have an old sin nature, and we sin because of that. But the Bible says that he was perfect. It means blameless, without moral blemish. Regarding Job, there was no guile in his heart, no hypocrisy, no deceit. He was not a double-minded man. Then also notice he was upright. Now, the word upright means straight. Straight in the sense of not deviating from the standards that God had set up. In other words, Job was committed to following God as he lived his life. Now notice also in verse 1, he was one that feared God. Now this tells me that Job was a very wise man, because the Bible says the fear of the Lord is the beginning of wisdom. And the book of Job is part of the wisdom literature of the Bible. It's one of the poetic books. Now notice a fourth thing in verse 1 about his piety. He eschewed evil. Now what does that mean, to eschew evil? He shunned evil. He stayed away from evil. He avoided evil. He made no provision for the flesh. He hated evil. The same could be said of Daniel. Daniel chapter 1 verse 8, but Daniel purposed in his heart that he would not defile himself. So we see the piety of Job in verse 1, the fact that he was perfect or blameless, he was upright. He was one that feared God, and also he eschewed evil. Now a third P word. Number 1, his place. Number 2, his piety. Number 3, his prosperity. And we see that in verse 3. Look at verse 3 of chapter 1. His substance also was 7,000 sheep and 3,000 camels, and 500 yoke of oxen, and 500 she-asses, and a very great household. So that this man was the greatest of all the men of the East. The sheep provided clothing and food for Job and his family. The camels and the donkeys would provide transportation. The oxen, they provided food and milk, and also the power for plowing. Wheat and barley are mentioned later in chapter 31 in the book of Job. Then if you'll notice down in verse 16, it speaks of a very great household that he had. Many servants. So according to the Bible, Job was not only godly, Job was wealthy. And those are two qualities not found too often in the same person. So I think you'll agree that Job was a remarkable man. Now, fourth thing we find in verse 2, his posterity. And there were born unto him 7 sons and 3 daughters. Now, Job was concerned about the spiritual welfare of his grown children. If you look in verse 5. And it was so, when the days of their feasting were gone about, that Job sent and sanctified them, and rose up early in the morning, and offered burnt offerings according to the number of them all. For Job said, "It may be that my sons have sinned, and cursed God in their hearts." Thus did Job notice that word continually. And so Job was continually concerned about the spiritual welfare and well-being of his grown children. Now, we find in chapter 1 and also in chapter 2, Job's calamities. Beginning in chapter 1, verse 6, the rocks begin to fall, and they keep falling, until Job has lost most everything except for his life and his wife. He loses his possessions, his wealth, his flocks. He loses his 7 sons and 3 daughters. He loses his health in rapid succession. Suddenly, rapidly, quickly, he loses almost everything. And we'll continue to look at Job tomorrow night. And we'll talk about how he dealt with the calamities of his life. May God bless you. This is Pastor Ron Gatlin, and this has been the Voice of Gethsemane.
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1: How do you do? Did you ever have one of those dreams where you're falling into a pit that never ends? The man in our story lived that nightmare in real life until his heart and mind and life were unshackled.
2: Okay, I can do this. I can drive. There. See that? Oh, no. Oh, no!
3: I didn't survive. Because in a very short time, the man I was ceased to exist.
1: This is Unshackled, dramatizing true life stories produced in Chicago by Pacific Garden Mission. The old lighthouse provides a safe shelter for mothers and children who have suffered domestic abuse. We provide housing, food, clothing, and medical care. We also provide the good news of the gospel before every meal and before bedtime at the evening service. Every woman who comes to Pacific Garden Mission is welcomed by a counselor who talks with her to determine her immediate needs. Each woman is provided a warm shower, clean sleepwear, and a comfortable bed. Our goal is to help women grow spiritually and lead a productive, fruitful life. In short, we want women who come to us to thrive in every way. Because of friends like you who care and send financial gifts, we are able to help women in distress by providing a place of safety, hope, and love. And ultimately, we are able to help them come to know the one in whom they can put their entire trust, which is what this program celebrates. Now for broadcast around the earth, here is program number 3613 in the series Unshackled, the program that makes you face yourself and think. As a little boy, he grew up lonely and isolated. As a teenager, he turned to drugs and liquor as a way to numb his pain. But how could he ever break the vicious cycle of loneliness and addiction? You're about to find out as we present the true story of Doug Earhart right now on Unshackled.
3: My dad sold paint for a living. He was a traveling salesman. And by traveling, I mean all over. And so as I grew up, we moved city to city, state to state. New York, New Jersey, Massachusetts, Ohio, Pennsylvania. You get the idea. I didn't even know the town where I was born until I became an adult and found it on my birth certificate. Everywhere we went, I was always the new kid from out of town, and that town was always changing, so I never fit in. When we were in Cleveland, I remember running home from school every day as fast as I could. Sometimes I made it home safe, but most times...
4: Hey, little doggie.
2: Oh, no.
4: Come here, you little punk.
2: Oh.
4: Hey.
2: Oh.
4: Hey. Ah, gotcha. You can never outrun me, you little twerp.
2: Oh, no.
3: When I finally made it home, things were a bit better. But it was tough for Mom because Dad was gone so much. And when he was home...
5: Come on, Doug. We'll be late for church.
2: Dad, do we have to go?
5: Of course we have to go. It's what you do on Sunday morning. I love singing those hymns, don't you?
2: I really don't.
5: Yeah. Look, at the time. Here, let me straighten your tie. Come on, let's get going.
3: Mom never went. She never wanted anything to do with church. I didn't feel comfortable there either. In fact, I didn't feel comfortable anywhere. Not at school, not at church, not at home. I spent a lot of time by myself. Then we moved to Massachusetts. Now those were the good years. Our house was in the middle of the woods, so most days I would leave the house and wander alone in the woods. I would always pretend I was someone else. In summer, I would love to fish all by myself. In winter, I would go sledding and I'd go ice skating by myself. But my joy was short-lived. We moved again. The bully started pounding me again. I found solace in another outcast, a kid like me.
6: Hey, Doug.
2: Hey, Jeff.
6: I got something for you. Want to try one of these?
2: Oh, no, my parents would kill me.
6: For smoking a cigarette?
2: Yeah.
6: Tell me something, do they really care?
2: Of course they care, they're my parents.
6: Doug, they don't care, come on.
2: I guess.
3: It sounds like a small step. But when I took my first puff, it opened a door to a new path in my mind. A path of rebellion.
5: Come on, Doug. We'll be late for church.
2: I'm not going.
5: What did you just say?
2: I said I'm not going.
5: Don't you ever backtalk to me. Do you hear? Now come on.
2: I said I'm not going. I'm never going.
7: Come back here.
3: I hid under my bed, shaking. I realize this is not exactly what you would call a posture of victory. But, strangely enough, Dad never confronted me about church again. I won, and I stepped into a new life. It was the 1960s, a time of rebellion, an era that soon came to define me. I started drinking by the age of 14. And then came Pat, the girl up the street. She was in a band, and she was successful. I looked up to her in a lot of ways.
8: Hey, Doug, let's hang out sometime. I've got some new records you gotta hear. There are so many bands that are so fab right now. Can you dig it?
2: Fab. Dig it, yes. Oh, I really like the new bands.
8: You are so square. Gotta teach you how to be in the groove, man.
2: Hey, I'm groovy. Hey!
8: Oh, you are so groovy.
3: Pat taught me more than lingo. She taught me a whole new lifestyle.
8: Band is so far out, but the best way to enjoy the music? Tune in while you smoke some grass.
3: Smoke grass?
8: Wow, so much I gotta teach you. Grass is marijuana, Doug.
2: Oh, I know what that is.
8: You know what? Let's split this place. Hop the train to Philly.
3: You mean run away?
8: Yes, I mean run away.
3: And that's exactly what we did. We went to a concert, front row. I even got to shake the hand of Janis Joplin. Meantime, my parents were in a panic. They had no idea where I was. Neither did her parents. When we finally made it home, Mom and Dad said I could never see Pat again. Of course, that didn't make any difference. After a couple weeks, I snuck up to see my friend again. I started hanging around other outcasts, the bad kids, the ones who hated school, kids just like me.
9: Hey, Doug, you see it, man?
3: See what?
9: The party.
3: Steve, there's no party.
9: It's all in how you look at stuff. See old man Haley's garage?
3: Oh, what about it?
9: The door's open, like it's saying, come on inside. And you know what's inside? Along the wall?
3: No.
9: A whole stash of beer. Guess what, my friend? That beer is ours.
3: But it's not really...
9: Oh, come on!
3: These weren't really friends. Just people I tried to hang out with and listen to music with. The more I listened to rock music, the more I wanted to be like the rock stars I heard. These were my heroes.
9: Hey, man. About your guitar playing.
3: Yeah.
9: It's really bad.
3: You mean like good bad?
9: I mean like bad, like awful. As in, it should be a crime what you're doing with that guitar, man.
3: But I've been taking lessons.
9: Do your teacher a favor.
3: What's that?
9: Quit.
3: Well, that's a real downer.
9: Hey, but hey, when you sing, now that's boss.
3: Really?
9: The truth.
3: We started a band. I became the lead singer. This was a place where I finally belonged. Or... so I thought. Little did I know where this path was going to take me, but really, I didn't care.
9: Doug, you are far out, my man. Out of sight.
3: Hey, thanks.
9: Hey, you know what's even more out of sight? This.
3: What's that?
9: The ultimate trip. The best high ever.
3: It was 1969. Drugs were everywhere. When I was in the fog of drugs, all my problems disappeared. But when the fog lifted, the problems were still there. So to keep my problems at bay and make me feel like I belonged, I kept drugging. I got a job at a grocery store just so I could afford to buy more drugs. LSD, pot, speed, pills, booze. I used them all. Little did I know, I was feeding a beast that would soon be out of control. My life became a cycle of using drugs, going to concerts and earning money to buy more drugs. Mom knew.
8: Don't you think I can smell?
3: Smell what?
8: Don't you pull that with me. You and all your hippie pals, bunch of druggies. And all your money going down the drain.
3: I don't care anymore.
8: Oh, of course you don't. You know why?
3: Oh, man, not again.
8: You're a loser, Doug. You're worthless, and you know what?
3: I'll never amount to anything.
8: That's exactly right.
3: And I don't care. I don't care that I don't care, because you're just part of the system. It's all corrupt. It's all evil. It's all going down.
8: All right, that's enough. Just go. Get out of here.
3: Okay, I will. The late 60s was all about social turmoil, rebellion, protests. And my own turmoil, rebellion, and protests became wrapped up in the unrest. This was the Vietnam era. Everything seemed to focus on the war in Vietnam. To the people of my generation, America was evil. The military was evil. Everything was evil. Excuses for more drugs. In time, I became a dealer, which streamlined my addiction. Deep down, I still wanted so much to belong. But my habit was pushing me away from people. Addicts will tell you, at the end, you're by yourself. I just barely graduated from high school. For me, it was more high than school. I had no idea what I would do next. Then one day, it hit me. I loved bands, and I loved music. So I decided I was going to be a DJ.
5: A what?
3: A DJ. There's a school in Washington, D.C. They teach you all about it.
5: A DJ for a radio station. Really?
3: Dad, that's what I want to be.
5: Well, at least it's something. So tell me, how are you going to pay for this school?
3: That's what I wanted to talk to you about. Of course, I got my parents to pay for it. What they didn't know was the school was full of GIs who'd come back from Vietnam. Many were disillusioned, messed up. And yes, they were using drugs. In fact, most everybody at the school was using drugs, including my teacher and the guy who founded the school. It was a mess. And so was I. Hey, Mom, look at this. I graduated from disc jockey school.
8: Well, good for you. What is this?
3: It's a broadcast license.
8: And that means?
3: It means I can get a job at a radio station. I can be a DJ.
8: So how are you going to get a job?
3: Well, I guess I'll check out the radio stations around town. You know, just see if they're hiring.
8: You think you could just walk in and get a job like that?
3: Well, there is a lot of competition for getting a DJ job.
8: Well, maybe that's something you should have thought about before you went to school.
3: Mom, DJs are cool. They get to hang out with the bands and play their music, and people listen to you on the radio and they think you're something.
8: They think you're something?
3: Yeah. I got a job. In a factory. I had enough rejection in my life, I wasn't about to be rejected for a DJ job. Little did I know, I would soon be facing death in a very unexpected way.
1: 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But first, a message from Pacific Garden Mission President Phil Kwiatkowski.
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3: I was now back home in Reading, and back with my drug buddies. But addicts don't really make friends, they recruit accomplices. Things on the outside look fine. I had a job, drugs, a girlfriend. But inside, I knew the truth. Because inside, I was shaking. When I was 23, I came home from being wasted at a party with my girlfriend. I found a note on my apartment door. Huh. What's this? Your dad is in bad shape. Your dad is in bad shape, huh? I wonder, like, what kind of bad shape?
11: Hello?
3: Hey, Mom, it's Doug. Hey, I got this note on my door. It says, your dad is in...
11: Your dad is dead.
3: Did you just say...
11: Yes, your dad is dead. He had a heart attack.
3: I was so high, I couldn't even react to the news. I was high throughout the funeral and throughout the morning time. I couldn't feel anything. Didn't want to. I sank into darkness, depression. I thought about death a lot. Across the street from me was this Spanish church. It was summer, and it was hot. Without AC, I had to keep my windows open.
2: Hey! Shut up! Hey! I'm trying to sleep here! Stop! I hate your music! And I hate your God! That's right, God, I hate you! I hate anybody or anything to do with you! It's like you cursed my life, so I'm gonna return the favor! I curse you!
3: Without God, I had nowhere to turn. Meanwhile, my so-called friends around me were dying, one by one. Overdoses, accidents, suicide. I gave up totally on life and decided to become a real addict, hardcore. It was a slow suicide. I moved to the south side of Reading, the rough part of town. Nothing but crack houses. Heroin was my go-to, my great escape. Great. Until you get addicted. Then, it's slavery. I got to the point where I had to use heroin every day or I would get violently sick. I worked at a warehouse where most of the workers were on drugs, even my supervisor. I was running a high lift, and I was high in more ways than one.
2: Oh, no!
5: Something wrong up there, Doug.
2: Oh, I just brushed up against a water line, but hey, I just barely tapped it. It looks like somebody else knocked it pretty good.
5: Well, I wouldn't, Something wrong here? It's really nothing. Doug just brushed up against the water line. Yeah, I've been wondering about this guy. I want him tested for drugs. Drugs? Immediately. Yes, sir.
2: What am I gonna do? I could lose my job over this. Because I'll tell you right now, there's no way I can pass a drug test.
5: Hey, just be cool.
2: Just be cool?
5: Listen to me very carefully. I want you to hide.
2: What?
5: Hide till I tell you to come out. I'll fill out the paperwork, and I'll take care of everything.
2: Really?
5: Be cool.
2: Right.
3: My supervisor covered for me. My job was safe. For now. But this was the beginning of the end. Taking drugs was no longer about getting high. In fact, I couldn't get high anymore. But if I stopped, I would get deathly sick. I mean, like physical torture. It was awful. It got to the point where I had to take drugs just to get out of bed. One Sunday afternoon after getting wasted, I got in my car and tried to drive.
2: Okay, I can do this. I can do this. I can drive. There. See that? Oh, no. Oh, no!
3: That was the picture right there. I thought I was in control, thought I had it all together. But my life was a wreck.
12: Yeah? What is it?
13: Whoa. What's with you? You look really banged up there.
2: I need your help.
13: What's up?
2: I wrecked my car. Telephone pole.
13: Oh, man. Really?
2: This is serious. I gotta get a tow truck to get it out of there before the cops come.
13: Oh, okay. Yeah, if they come.
2: I'm busted. I mean, I'm really busted.
13: Oh, calm down, dude.
3: I leaned on people around me to help, but they were enabling me. Now the drugs had taken over. I would fall over in public, just collapse to the ground. Then came the day that changed everything. I was at work. Someone had sold me a burn bag. No drugs inside. Without drugs, my body couldn't function. I curled up in a ball and I began to sweat. Thoughts swirled through my brain. All these years. The stabbing pain of never belonging. The empty lure of the bands.
14: All the dead friends, all the broken relationships. Showing up high at my dad's funeral, cursing God, the torturous prison of addiction. Always living on the edge of death. The term is wasted for good reason.
5: Doug? Doug, what's wrong with you?
14: It's so cold.
5: It's 90 degrees. What's wrong with you?
14: I got a burn bag.
5: No way. Look, I can cover for you if you need...
14: No! Get me to a phone. I'm done. I'm through running. I can't take this anymore. I gotta get help. Get me to a phone. Now!
3: The treatment center sent a driver to pick me up on a Sunday afternoon. I took every cent out of my bank account, and I bought all the drugs I could afford. The driver pulled up in front of my house just as I used my last bag of heroin. I got into the car, and I blacked out. They had to carry me inside to the treatment center. My counselors told me if I continued to use drugs and alcohol, I would soon be dead. I believed them. They put me in a bed with high bars all around it, like a baby crib for adults. My cage. And there in that cage for one solid week, I went through cold turkey, the torturous process of detoxing all the drugs from my body.
14: Get me out of here! I want out, please! Please, I'm so cold! It's so cold, it hurts! It hurts so bad! Get me out! Do you hear me? Oh. Help me! Help me!
3: Somehow, the people there begged me to stay. And somehow, some way, I stayed for the full 18 days. The day I stepped outside that treatment center, everything had changed. My first thought, I can't believe it. I can't believe I'm alive. Somehow, I knew it was God who'd kept me from death. The very God whom I'd cursed was the one who kept me alive. Why me? Why was I alive? I realized I'd been given a gift, the gift of life. That was the day I decided I was done with drugs. I felt freedom for the first time in my life. It was my first spiritual awakening, but God had more for me. I was told I needed to go to alcoholic rehab meetings. They talked about a higher power. I was curious. I went back to work right away, which I knew right off was trouble. All my colleagues were on drugs, so I looked for the Jesus people. I knew who they were, and they welcomed me. People like Barry, a short, stocky guy who didn't beat around the bush and didn't back down.
15: You see what happened here, right, Doug? God has given you a second chance, and you better get this right, because one day it's going to be just you standing before a great white throne in front of the Lord. And on that day, just like the Bible says, before him shall be gathered all nations, and he shall separate them one from another, as a shepherd divideth his sheep from the goats. And he shall set the sheep on his right hand, but the goats on the left. The sheep, those are the ones who receive Jesus in their heart. They follow him, and they go right on to heaven. The goats live a life of sin, like you do. They follow their own way. And you know where the goats go, Doug?
3: I have an idea.
15: They go to hell. Now, I'm telling it to you straight, no sugarcoating. So you tell me, what's it going to be? You're going to be a sheep or a goat?
3: Barry had been a heavy drinker, and God had rescued him. He knew the stakes. I didn't want to hear it. But still, I was looking for whatever that higher power was. So I went to a church. Well, sort of. It was a church that didn't believe there was sin, or that the Bible was true, or that Jesus was God. Barry put it to me.
15: Doug, what are you doing? That's not a church, that's a social club. You're going in the wrong direction. Listen, you come to my church, a real church, just once. That's where you can hear the real gospel.
3: I went, and the old feelings came back. I was uncomfortable, just like when I was a kid. But this time, I was determined to hang in there. I picked up a Bible and started reading for myself. Started going to Bible studies. I read in John 14:6, I am the way, the truth, and the life. No man cometh unto the Father but by me. It was the week of Thanksgiving, 2001, and suddenly, it all clicked. Everything. It all made sense. And right then, right there, I repented of all my sins, all my past, and I believed in Jesus to be the leader of my life.
2: Barry! Barry!
15: What's got into you?
3: It's true. Everything you've been telling me.
15: Yeah?
3: Barry, I got Jesus in my heart.
15: I knew it! I could tell a difference as soon as you walked in the door. Look at you!
2: Yeah!
3: My family had a different reaction. They mocked me. My friends told me to shut up. Soon, I lost all my old friends. And here I was, rejected again. Alone. Once again, I didn't fit. But this time, I didn't blame the system. I dug deep into my past, and I made a commitment to not make the same bad mistakes again. I deliberately chose new friends. Friends like Barry, who love Jesus. I chose a Bible-believing church. I chose to go to Bible studies, and I chose to get accountability with solid Christian men. I even got a job at a recovery center for homeless addicts. I used my experience to help others who hit rock bottom. And now, I have peace. My life, which was once an absolute wreck, is now a powerful witness to others of what God can do. I have God's abiding peace because finally, I belong to Him.
1: Listening friend, if like Doug, you've ever struggled with fitting in or with belonging, God promises He will welcome all who call upon His name. And He promises He will always be with you. The Bible says there's only one way to God, and that's through God's Son, Jesus Christ. Jesus died on the cross for your sins. Once you repent of your sins and receive Jesus as your Lord and Savior, God is with you eternally. If you need help in making this crucial decision, call 1-888-NEED-HIM or get in touch with Pacific Garden Mission, 1458 South Canal Street, Chicago, Illinois, 60607. 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This is program number 3613, heard in the true story of Doug Earhart, where Steve Bayorgin, Brian Plaharchik, Jack Bronis, Tricia Grennan, and Gary Brichetto. Original music, Don Badorf. Sound, Martin Robinson. Recording engineer, David Pierczynski. Sound engineer, Kim Rasmussen. Director, Michael Wallner. Script, John Fornoff. And I'm Timothy Gregory. Unshackled is produced by Pacific Garden Mission to show through true stories that if your life is empty, it can be filled to overflowing. Please write today. 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The address? Pacific Garden Mission, 1458 South Canal Street, Chicago, Illinois, 60607. So, until next time, unless our Lord returns before then, I'm Timothy Gregory, reminding you that the doors to Pacific Garden Mission are open night and day. 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

In Psalm 63, David said, "My soul shall be satisfied as with marrow and fatness, and my mouth shall praise thee with joyful lips, when I remember thee upon my bed, and meditate on thee in the night watches." To help you focus your thoughts upon God at the close of this day, we bring you this devotional meditation, From Morning and Evening, by Charles Haddon Spurgeon, the great English preacher of the 19th century. Our text for this evening is found in 1 Kings chapter 18 and verse 43. Go again seven times. Success is certain when the Lord has promised it. Although you may have pleaded month after month without evidence of answer, it is not possible that the Lord should be deaf when His people are in earnest in a matter which concerns His glory. The prophet on the top of Carmel continued to wrestle with God, and never for a moment gave way to a fear that he should be non-suited in Jehovah's courts. Six times the servant returned, but on each occasion no word was spoken but "Go again." We must not dream of unbelief, but hold to our faith even to 70 times 7. Faith sends expected hope to look from Carmel's brow, and if nothing is beheld, she sends again and again. So far from being crushed by repeated disappointment, faith is animated to plead more fervently with her God. She is humbled, but not abashed. Her groans are deeper and her sighings more vehement, but she never relaxes her hold or stays her hand. It would be more agreeable to flesh and blood to have a speedy answer, but believing souls have learned to be submissive and find it good to wait for, as well as upon, the Lord. Delayed answers often set the heart searching itself, and so lead to contrition and spiritual reformation. Deadly blows are thus struck at our corruption, and the chambers of imagery are cleansed. The great danger is lest men should faint and miss the blessing. Beloved, do not fall into that sin, but continue in prayer and watching. At last the little cloud was seen, the sure forerunner of torrents of rain. And even so with you, the token for good shall surely be given, and you shall rise as a prevailing prince to enjoy the mercy you have sought. Elijah was a man of like passions with us. His power with God did not lie in his own merits. If his believing prayer availed so much, why not yours? Plead the precious blood with unceasing importunity, and it shall be with you according to your desire. This meditation was taken from Morning and Evening by C.H. Spurgeon. Please listen each evening at this same time for Morning and Evening.

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0: sounding forth the praises of the Savior of all men, the Lord Jesus Christ. 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
1: Thy word is a lamp unto my feet and a light unto my path. It's time now for Light for the Pathway with W.A. Thompson.

Once again, we greet you in the name of the Lord Jesus. He is our Savior. He is our very present help. We are looking at the life of Samuel at the beginning of the program of Light for the Pathway and studying portions of his life. Today, I'd like to just read several verses concerning Hannah's prophetic prayer. Hannah, after she had been given a man-child named Samuel, rather, whom she had vowed to give unto the Lord all the days of Samuel's life. She prays in verse 1 of chapter 2, 1 Samuel 2, 1. And Hannah prayed and said, My heart rejoiceth in the Lord. Mine horn is exalted in the Lord. My mouth is enlarged over mine enemies, because I rejoice in thy salvation. There is none holy as the Lord, for there is none beside thee. Neither is there any rock like our God. Talk no more so exceeding proudly. Let not arrogancy come out of your mouth. For the Lord is a God of knowledge, and by him actions are weighed. The bows of the mighty men are broken, and they that stumble are girded with strength. They that were full have hired out themselves for bread, and they that were hungry ceased, so that the barren hath borne 7, and she that hath many children is waxed feeble. The Lord killeth and maketh alive. He bringeth down to the grave and bringeth up. The Lord maketh poor and maketh rich. He bringeth low and lifteth up. He raiseth up the poor out of the dust and lifteth up the beggar from the dunghill to set him among princes and to make him inherit the throne of glory. For the pillars of the earth are the Lord's, and he hath set the world upon them. He will keep the feet of his saints, and the wicked shall be silent in darkness. For by strength shall no man prevail. The adversaries of the Lord shall be broken to pieces. Out of the heaven shall he thunder upon them. The Lord shall judge the ends of the earth, and he shall give strength unto his king and exalt the horn of his anointed. Now, this is a prophetic prayer of Hannah. It is applied unto our Lord in portions. A portion of this prophecy is concerning Christ's messianic work. But notice some of the things here. That's a tremendous blessing to me. I've underlined them and written things around them. There is none holy as the Lord. There is none beside thee. Now, when you're trusting the living God, you're trusting in the only true God. And look also at verse 6. The Lord killeth and maketh alive. Verse 7. The Lord maketh poor and maketh rich. He bringeth low and lifteth up. Are you frustrated because you're not rich? Would you be content to serve the Lord where he has placed you and to serve him with that which he has given you and focus upon his work? Because the day will come when all of these material things that you can gather in your hand will be taken from you and they won't be any good. You won't know anything about them. Then verse 9, for by strength shall no man prevail. It is by the Spirit of the Lord that we are able to go forth. Dear Heavenly Father, how we thank Thee for this time we have with Thee. I pray Thee to bless this message. I pray Thee to use this message today. Bless Thy word, comfort and strengthen. In Jesus' name and for His sake we pray. Amen. In the book of Exodus chapter 8 now, we want to continue to look at the life of Moses. Moses, as we continue to see here, that is facing a mighty king. But Moses is going forth in the name of the Lord. And it is the Lord's work that is going to bring these great things about. The Lord's power
Moses is but a vessel, but an instrument in the hands of the Lord. The Lord speaks to Moses, "Go unto Pharaoh and say unto him, Thus saith the Lord, Let my people go, that they may serve me. And if thou refuse to let them go, behold, I will smite all thy borders with frogs." So the Lord is telling Pharaoh what is ahead for him if he does not do things the way the Lord says they ought to be done. I will tell you what's ahead for you. Your borders are going to be crawling or hopping with frogs. And, you know, a frog is a strange creature. It is a cannibal. It will give birth to the little ones and then turn around and have a feast off of them. It will try to eat a frog the same size as it is. And it has a voracious appetite. A mouse, if it can get to them, it will become it. You know, a frog is it's a strange creature. There's a tremendous lesson. To me, you want to see what sin is like? Look at how a frog is. I remember as a kid watching how frogs would take flies. They got this quick tongue that they can zap a fly and bring it back real quickly before the fly knows what has happened to it. And I'm glad that they are as small as they are, but some of them get pretty big. And there are things that are in trouble when a frog comes around. And these people had their gods that they worshipped. And the Lord says, I'm going to smite thy borders with frogs. You know, you worship, these are one of your gods that you worship. And the river shall bring forth frogs abundantly. We have no idea how many critters are in a body of water. You know, I remember one as a youngster growing up in the pond that we that used to be used for watering the cattle and for irrigating the peaches. The pond, they decided to put something, I don't remember what the chemical was, something sounded like rotenone or whatever it was. And they poured this stuff in the pond, and they were going to get rid of all of the fish there and start all over again. And there were so many fish in this pond. I'd gone there many times to try to catch a fish and caught nothing. But when they put this particular substance in there, large fish came up. They were dead, but they came up. Many, many, many small fish all in this pond, body of water. And, you know, that's what happens there. The Lord knows what's down there because he's giving life to everything that's living. And he's telling Moses to tell Pharaoh that he's going to bring frogs from the river in abundance upon the land. Notice how abundantly these frogs are going to infest the land, which shall go up and come into thine house. Now, would you have been ready to negotiate? Would you have been ready to come to terms if you were told there were going to be just hordes of frogs coming into your house? I suppose the wives would have said, listen, you'd better do something. You'd better do something right away. You know, imagine this. You think of that, all right? And then he said, not only into thine house, into thy bedchamber. You pull the covers back and frogs will jump from there. You get out of the bed and you step down on something and go squish and it's a frog. You have them all over the place. You try to go to sleep and they're bouncing all over your head. This is what the Lord is telling him. I'm going to bring these things in abundance upon you. This is the way the judgment will come. Upon thy bed, into thy house of thy servants, upon thy people, and into thine ovens, and into thy kneading troughs. Now listen, friends. A normal thinking person would have said, we don't need that. We don't want that. Let's not have it. Listen, talk, do something quick. Now, if they didn't believe, then they wouldn't. But Pharaoh was a sovereign, and he didn't have to answer to anybody. He could go ahead and do it the way he wanted to. And the frogs, the Lord says, shall come upon both on thee and upon thy people and upon all thy servants. So the Lord knows where the frogs are going to go.
He knows upon whom the frogs will be and who they will affect. And the Lord spake unto Moses, and say unto Aaron, stretch forth thine hand with thy rod over the streams, over the rivers, and over the ponds, and cause frogs to come up upon the land of Egypt. And perhaps the frogs were seeing, boy, we got a large population this year, this day, this week, this month. I wonder what, it doesn't take them long to grow big, and we got a lot of them. They didn't know that the Lord had a mission for them to go infest the land. And so Aaron stretches forth his hand over the waters of Egypt, and the frogs came up and covered the land of Egypt. And the magicians did so with their enchantments. Now, again, a time lapse takes place here between the time that Moses does what he does and Aaron, and the time that the Egyptians do what they do. And so the magicians did so with their enchantments and brought up frogs upon the land of Egypt. You see what pride of a man will do? He will say, I can do that too, and he's miserable. Man's pride will take him low, add more misery to himself. And Pharaoh called for Moses and Aaron and said, entreat the Lord that he may take away the frogs. Well, now, wait a minute, Pharaoh. You have your men who work for you. Tell them to take away the part that they brought up, too. You know, show them. But know that that's not what they want to do. And I have underlined this in my Bible. Entreat the Lord. You plead to the Lord that, now, notice the word Lord here. This is in the uppercase letters, capital L or uppercase L, uppercase O, uppercase R, and uppercase D. Pharaoh said in verse 2 of chapter 5, who is the Lord? And now he's asking Moses to go to the Lord. He says, entreat the Lord that he may take away the frogs from me and from my people. And I will let the people go, that they may do sacrifice to the Lord. Notice this, please. Moses said unto Pharaoh, glory over me. When shall I entreat for thee, and for thy servants, and for thy people, to destroy the frogs from thee and thy house, that they may remain in the river only? And he said, right away. No, he didn't. He said, tomorrow. This man wasn't ready to surrender to the Lord. He was given the option of being delivered, and he said, tomorrow. So don't feel sorry for Pharaoh when the Lord hardens his heart. He has the opportunity. And he said, be it according to thy word, that thou mayest know that there is none like unto the Lord our God. Join us again for another program of Light for the Pathway. I'm Willie Thompson in Greenville, South Carolina.

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We greet our friends everywhere with Chapter 22 of Amazing Grace, the story of John Newton. 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

0: John Newton's spiritual growth was slow. It almost seemed that God had to forcefully deal with him in order to teach him. Newton met each obstacle with this logic, and on his most recent journey home, he wondered what God had in mind for him. First, he had been stricken with a mysterious illness, and the shock of the ordeal caused his wife to collapse.
1: "Upon my soul, Newton, I come here to Kent expecting to see you on the point of death, and you meet me at the door. What am I to think of it all?"
2: "It's good to see you, Hugo. I'm sorry to disappoint you by being up and around."
1: "Oh, no disappointment, really. Ailing people in sick beds always make me nervous anyway. You never know if they'll last the conversation."
2: "Well, the doctor seems to think that whatever struck me down is gone and that I'll be able to resume all activity in a very short time."
1: "No pity."
2: "That I'll be able to sail?"
1: "Exactly."
2: "I don't understand."
1: "Well, we all thought you'd chosen a good time to stay at home. There's great concern over the trade this year, you know."
2: "No, I didn't."
1: "Seems that the market is being crowded to almost ridiculous extremes. Every man and his brother are becoming merchants. We were hoping you'd be laid up the whole season, so we wouldn't have to outfit you for a voyage."
2: "You were hoping?"
1: "Well, you know what I mean, Newton. The African trade is simply being overdone this year. Actually, I was sent up here to tell you to rest comfortably and not to worry about hurrying back."
2: "That was to ease my mind, was it?"
1: "Well, I think it would have been far more comforting to you had you been in bed, ill. It loses something in these circumstances."
2: "Does anyone have any ideas as to what I'm to do for a living before I sail again?"
1: "Oh, we spoke at length on that subject, in the event that you recovered."
2: "And what did you decide?"
1: "Well, in a word, nothing. Jobs are not easily come by these days. But if you'd like, I can see that someone represents you in Liverpool. We may be able to find work for you there."
2: "Aye, I'd like."
1: "Well, I suppose I should be going then. We've said all there is to be said, haven't we?"
2: "All that I can think of, aye."
1: "Well, then I shall be going. My regards to Mrs. Newton. You may tell her I was sorry not to meet her while I was here."
2: "I shall."
1: Where is she, or may I ask?"
2: "She's upstairs, Hugo. She's very ill. Now, if you'll excuse me, I'd like to get back to her."
1: "Oh, sorry to hear it, old fellow. You certainly have the luck, don't you, upon my soul. Well, I'll be going, yes. Cheerio, Newton. I mean, the best of everything. We'll do what we can for you."
2: "Thank you, Hugo. Goodbye." "Mary?"
3: "Come in, John. I'm not asleep."
2: "How are you feeling, my dear?"
3: "Not too badly. Who was downstairs just now?"
2: "No one of importance."
3: "Who was it?"
2: "Just a man from Liverpool."
3: "Oh, John, you're not going to..."
2: "Shh. I'm not going anywhere. Not as long as you feel this way. Poor dear Mary. I've done this to you."
3: "No, you haven't, John."
2: "I have, though. All your concern while I've been away at sea. My sudden attack a few weeks ago. That medicine the doctor's been giving you doing anything at all?"
3: "I think so, John. I sometimes think I'll be recovering in no time at all. Oh, what is that sound?"
2: "Mary, Mary, you jumped so. It's Jelly the door knocker downstairs."
3: "Oh, see who it is, John, please. I'm all right."
2: "I'll be back immediately."
3: "It's probably the doctor anyway."

0: Come in, Doctor. We were hoping it was you.
1: Thank you.
0: Doctor, before we go upstairs, you must tell me...
1: There is very little I can tell you, Captain Newton. Your wife is very ill, but what it is or how to treat it, I simply do not know.
0: Nothing seems to be helping.
1: I know. It seems to defy all medication.
0: I've prayed almost constantly for her.
1: Really, Captain, if the most modern techniques of medicine can't help her, I hardly think that words will.
0: Not words, Doctor. Prayers.
1: Words. Let's go upstairs, Captain. I don't hold much hope for her, but it may be possible to make her passing more comfortable.

0: I'm such a trial for you, aren't I, John?
1: Shh. You are no trouble at all.
0: I know. You never go out to your precious countryside to pray. You're not able to go to London or Liverpool in search of work. All you can do is sit here in the house and be my slave.
1: My sweet Mary, you're upset about things that don't really matter. I've been forced to do what I should have done long ago.
0: Oh?
1: I've been literally devouring my books, Mary. Theology, Greek.
0: Greek?
1: All right. I've abandoned my favorite authors and am instead trying to teach myself enough Bible languages, Greek, Hebrew, and even Aramaic, to understand God's word. Understand, my dear, that I'm not glad you are so ill.
0: John.
1: But you have afforded me many hours of quiet study that I might never have had.
0: I'm not afraid to die, you know.
1: I won't have such talk. You're not going to die.
0: John, don't you think I know what the doctor's been saying for months? Don't you think I understand his surprise when he sees me still alive?
1: Mary.
0: I'm proud of your accomplishments, John. But there's one thing yet that we both must understand. And that is that God's will is not only unavoidable, but desirable.
1: I try. I've tried so hard, but
0: God's will is desirable, John. Please see that.

0: tide surveyor. But that's impossible. It takes many years to become eligible for such a position.
1: I know. That's why we were so delighted to get you the appointment.
0: Tide surveyor in Liverpool. It's far beyond my grandest wishes.
1: Well, upon my soul, I knew we'd done it. How soon will you arrive in Liverpool? You're needed within the month.
0: But Mary...
1: Hmm? Is she still alive? I'd heard it was only a matter of days, months ago.
0: Aye, by God's grace alone, she's still alive, but in great pain.
1: You call that God's grace, upon my soul?
0: I shall have to make arrangements, Hugo. But I shall be in Liverpool as soon as possible, within the month. I feel so strongly that this is God's will.
1: You certainly have funny notions about God, dear fellow. But then I'm sure that this has all been a trying time.

0: Mary, I must tell you, today for the very first time since you've been ill, I believe this all to be in the hands of God.
1: Oh, John, I'm so glad.
0: I was about to write and refuse a position in Liverpool. I couldn't leave you. And then, suddenly, it all occurred to me. Why couldn't I leave? What good was I to you in your illness?
1: You've been of great help, my John.
0: You know what I mean. If you were to improve, or the other, what could I do about it? The answer was obvious. Nothing. I would simply have to stand and watch, just as I have been this whole time. And so I've given over to God the very job he's been taking care of all along.
1: Bless God.
0: I'm not happy to leave you tomorrow, my dear Mary, but I go knowing that, as we've discovered in so many ways, God will have his way. I shall make arrangements for you to join me as soon and as comfortably as possible.
1: Dearest John.
0: How easy it is to know that things that matter little, or to say this to others in times of trouble, but when the greatest treasure in all the world is involved. But now I can say it. Thy will be done.
1: John, if all my suffering has resulted in this one truth, it has been as nothing.

0: You really ought to look into it, you know. If any of my acquaintances are qualified for such service, you certainly are.
1: I should say so, John. Why, since you've come here to Liverpool, you've been a tremendous encouragement to the Christians here.
0: It's amazing, considering your background.
2: It was always my mother's wish that I enter the ministry. Frankly, the past events since her death seem to rule out the possibility of such a wish coming true.
1: Yes, I should say so.
0: But think about it, John. You certainly qualify as you are now. Proficient in the original languages of the scriptures, certain knowledge of God's goodness, desire to speak for him.
2: I'll admit that the thought of ordination has occurred to me many times in the recent past. I've been especially moved by those verses in Galatians. He which persecuted us in times past now preached the faith which once he destroyed. And St. Paul goes on to say, they glorified God in me.
1: You know, it just occurred to me, John. There are a great deal of similarities between you and St. Paul.
2: Oh, no, hardly.
1: I should say so. Such a complete change of life.
0: I've thought that all along, ever since I've known you. What about it, John? Why don't you seek ordination? I'm sure you'd find welcome in virtually any church.
1: Yes, the dissenters would be overjoyed to have a man of your learning and experience.
2: All right, I'll do it.
0: Bravo!
2: I'm sure it is God who's put this idea into all our minds. And it's time to act upon it.
1: May I have the pleasure of introducing you to a few of the leaders of the dissenters who will...
2: I'm sorry, Arthur, but I must make mention of two factors which are important in all of this. First, I shall not make a move for at least a fortnight. My dear Mary is coming to Liverpool to join me here.
0: Is she well enough?
2: She's been steadily recovering. All involved feel that she is well enough to travel here. We are more than anxious to be in each other's company again.
1: I should say so.
0: And what is the second consideration, John?
2: Simply this. Although I do not condemn the dissenter movement, we all know very dedicated men within it, I cannot see fit to become a part of it. If I seek ordination, it will be within the Church of England.
1: Really?
2: There's a kind of stigma associated with the dissenters that I cannot believe is completely the reaction against God's word. I sometimes feel as though the meetings, at least the ones I've attended, are held for no other purpose than to congratulate one another on how right they are regarding spiritual matters.
0: If I may, Arthur, I should say so.
2: When my Mary arrives and is comfortably settled, I shall go to Archbishop Gil of York.
0: Be sure to take along some of the pamphlets you've written. He won't be able to miss the spiritual insight and help you exhibit.
2: Well, I'm sure the Archbishop will depend on God for his answer, and so will I.
3: Is that you, John?
2: Aye.
3: Well, what did the Archbishop say?
2: His Grace was inflexible in supporting the rules and canons of the Church. In other words, Mary, he said no.
4: And so we conclude Chapter 22 of Amazing Grace, the story of John Newton. This is another in the series, Stories of Great Christians, and comes to you from the radio studios of the Moody Bible Institute in

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2: Welcome to the Voice of Gethsemane. 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And we welcome you to our program tonight, these next 15 minutes of Bible study and fellowship and prayer. Please take your Bible once again and open your Bible to Job chapter 2, verse 1. We began to look at the life of Job last night. And we'll continue tonight as we look again at Job chapter 2, verse 1. Again, there was a day when the sons of God came to present themselves before the Lord, and Satan came also among them to present himself before the Lord. And the Lord said unto Satan, From whence comest thou? And Satan answered the Lord and said, From going to and fro on the earth, and from walking up and down in it. And the Lord said unto Satan, Hast thou considered my servant Job? That there's none like him in the earth, a perfect and an upright man, one that feareth God and escheweth evil. And still he holdeth fast his integrity, although thou movest me against him to destroy him without cause. And Satan answered the Lord and said, Skin for skin, yea, all that a man hath will he give for his life. But put forth thine hand now and touch his bone and his flesh, and he will curse thee to thy face. And the Lord said unto Satan, Behold, he is in thine hand, but save his life. So went Satan forth from the presence of the Lord, and smote Job with sore boils, from the sole of his foot unto his crown. And he took him a potsherd to scrape himself withal, and he sat down among the ashes. Notice with me in verse 8, Job, described in chapter 1, verse 5, as the greatest man of the East, is no longer the greatest man of the East. He's sitting among the ashes. And notice it says he took a piece of broken pottery and began to scrape himself because he had boils from the sole of his foot to the crown of his head. We're going to pause and pray right before the message of the evening. Dear Father, we thank you again for your word. We pray tonight, Lord, that you might minister to our hearts. Show us, Lord, how to deal with the trials of life that come our way. Show us, instruct us, encourage us, Lord, along the way tonight. And help me to honor your word and help me to lift up Christ. In Jesus' name, amen. In chapter 1, verse 6, the rocks begin to fall in the life of Job. And they keep falling until Job has lost almost everything. He loses his possessions, his wealth, his camels, his sheep, his oxen, his children. He loses his 7 sons and 3 daughters. In fact, he loses his health in rapid succession. Suddenly, rapidly, quickly, everything was gone. Now, spiritually, Job was a great man. And financially, Job was a great man, if you go back to chapter 1. But the devil was suspicious of Job's motives. The devil believed that he could prove that Job had ulterior motives. You know, the Bible says that Satan is called the accuser of the brethren. Notice verse 9. Doth Job fear God for naught? Now notice verse 11. His challenge to God. Notice what Satan says to God. But put forth thine hand now and touch all that he hath. And he, that is Job, will curse thee to thy face. And the devil was saying to God on this occasion, God, he loves you because you've given him everything. You've blessed him. You've given him riches. You've given him wealth. You've given him 7 sons and 3 daughters. In fact, you have a hedge about him to protect him. In other words, Satan was saying, Job has a because love. He loves you only because you've given him all of these things. Now, that kind of love is the weakest kind of love you'll find. A young man might say, I love you because you're beautiful. Somewhere along the way, she's going to lose the beauty she has. And someone else might say, I love you because you provide for me. Well, someday those provisions might not be there. You see, the devil doesn't believe that anyone can love God simply because of who he is, with no strings attached. Now, one of the greatest challenges of life is dealing with losses. One of the greatest difficulties of life is dealing with ashes. Loss is a great part of life. How do you deal with the loss of a job or the loss of health? How do you deal with a lost relationship? How do you deal with a loss of property? You see, that loss in your life actually can be one of the greatest things that ever happened to you. And you might say, how so? If you study the great church leaders of history, you'll find greatness coming out of loss. David Brainerd lost his health, but Brainerd had this incredible ministry to the American Indians. John Bunyan lost his freedom. He was in jail in England for 16 years. However, while in prison, he wrote Pilgrim's Progress. Lee Robertson, my former pastor, the man who started Tennessee Temple University many years ago, lost his infant daughter, Joy. But after Joy died, he started Camp Joy. Camp Joy was a camp for disadvantaged children. And thousands of souls have been reached for Christ through Camp Joy. And so a loss can be a seedbed for greatness. That loss in your life will either make you or break you. It all depends on how you deal with a loss. Now, how to deal with the ashes of life tonight, I want to share with you 3 things. We may not have time to finish. Number one tonight, everyone has ashes. Everyone. Everyone has losses. Everyone has a pile of ashes. Job had his ash heap. You have your ash heap. And I have mine. Mine is different from yours. And yours is different from someone else's. The ash heap would be the storms of life and the trials of life that come your way, many times unexpectedly. The Bible says in Psalm chapter 34, verse 19, many are the afflictions of the righteous. In other words, as we live the Christian life, there will be many trials, many losses, many ashes along the way. Some of you have lost your parents. You know what it's like to lose a mom and dad. If you're elderly, you may have lost your health. And you may have lost a job during the days of a bad economy. And you might have lost your marriage through divorce. Everyone has a heap of ashes. It's amazing the heap gets bigger and bigger as we age. Some call it bad luck or bad breaks. Believers, we call it the providence of God. And oftentimes, as the song says, we have broken dreams and broken plans that fall through our hands like grains of sand. So number one tonight, everyone has ashes. Number two, build on your ashes. Build on your ashes. Don't quit. Don't give up. Don't throw in the towel. Move forward and keep going. Don't wallow in the ashes. Don't wallow in self-pity. Don't have a pity party. Don't let the ashes keep you down. Don't let the ashes hold you back. I have a dear friend, Dr. John Vaughn. Dr. Vaughn is a longtime pastor of the Faith Baptist Church in Taylors. He stepped down from that post back in 07. Dr. Vaughn has suffered great losses in his life. In May of 1978, there was a house fire at his home in Greenville. His wife, Brenda, and his daughter, Becky, were burned. Their bodies were covered with second and third degree burns. And through the years, they faced multiple surgeries, skin grafts, and blood transfusions. Not only that, but Dr. Vaughn's son, Daniel, died back in 2008. He was hit by a car while crossing Wade Hampton. Then in 2013, John's dear wife, Brenda, passed away. She died. Now, Dr. Vaughn has a heap of ashes, but he chose to build on his ash heap. When young Becky reached school age, John started the Hidden Treasure Christian School in Greenville. That's the reason we moved here back in 1987. At the time, it was the only school of its kind in the nation, a school designed to meet the needs of those with special needs. Today, Dr. Vaughn continues to preach and to teach and to counsel. And I believe he's a chaplain, one of the chaplains at the Greenville Memorial Hospital. Back in 08, when my daughter Rhonda died, my daughter Joy and I called Dr. John Vaughn, whose son had just died. He was able to encourage us and pray with us. What a great man of God. Dr. Vaughn chose to build on his ash heap. A third thing tonight about your ashes: watch what God will do with your ashes. That is, when you die to self, when you follow Him, when you obey Him, when you yield to Him. There's a beautiful promise given in the Bible, Romans chapter 8, verse 28. We know that all things work together for good to them that love God, to them who are the called according to His purpose. Now, in that verse, it speaks of all things. And we know that all things work together. That would include the ashes of life. That would include the ash heap in your life and mine, your losses, the loss of health, the loss of a job, the loss of a car, the loss of money, the loss of a loved one. You see, God has a way of turning a loss into a gain. And God has a way of bringing much fruit out of the ashes of life. God has a way of bringing a great harvest. And by the way, others are watching you. Others are watching you as you deal with your ashes and you influence others. Now back to Job. Often we speak of the patience of Job or the suffering of Job, but in closing, I want you to see the faith of Job. Job chapter 13, verse 15. Though he slay me, yet will I trust in Him. In the midst of His trials, His troubles, His sorrows, His confusion, no doubt, Job makes this incredible statement. One question tonight before we close: is God enough for you in times of trouble? May God bless you. This is Pastor Ron Gatlin. And this has been the Voice of Gethsemane.
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1: Well, once again, we say welcome aboard. It's good to be with you at this time. Brother Munn speaking. Our program here called A Fisherman's 5 Minutes.

look at the book of Colossians, Colossians chapter 1. Yesterday we started. By this week, we're going to be talking about how great God's forgiveness is. Oh, so far superior than ours. I'll be honest with you. I don't have the capability of forgiving. You said, Brother Munn, you ought to be ashamed of yourself because it says in the Bible you ought to forgive as God forgives. I understand that. But as far as forgiveness, we saw yesterday it originates with God because we think about mankind in general. Nobody on this earth is worth forgiving. So God had to start it. So my text, Colossians chapter 1. What about mankind? We think about Adam and Eve and in all those from there on up to the day and age we live today, you know. Is there forgiveness from God? Colossians chapter 1, verse 13, who hath delivered us from the power of darkness and hath translated us into the kingdom of his dear Son, in whom we have redemption. How? Through his blood. Remember yesterday? Check your Bible out for that. Make sure it has through his blood. And then what does that equal? The forgiveness of sins. I'm glad that I'm saved. I'm glad that I know Jesus Christ personally. My friend, I'm glad that the slate for me, past, present, and future, as far as sin is concerned, because of the work of Christ, I possess forgiveness of sin. We think about that word forgave, forgive, forgiven, forgiveness, forgiveth, forgiving. It's used over and over in the Bible, over 100 times. Just a great word, a great word. Forgiveness, what does it mean? It means to pardon. To pardon an offense or a debt. To treat an offender as not being guilty. To be merciful. To be compassionate, you know. And those are things that's only true of God, you know. It's just not part of my nature to do so. I can forgive, yes, but I just cannot forget. If you've done me wrong, I may look at you, I may still love you, but see, I never can forget. Only God can give you the ability to be able to do that. To begin with, only God can. Only God can. Someone said something like this, I don't get mad, I just get even. The opposite of that is forgiveness. Treat someone like they had never done wrong. Oh, to be treated like that from God? What do I have from the Savior? Because of his willingness to die, to shed his blood, in whom we have redemption through his blood, even the forgiveness of sin, my friend. I have forgiveness. Now, let me talk about how great this forgiveness is. This forgiveness is so great to the extent that it is full forgiveness. What do you mean? The book of Colossians, Colossians chapter 2, all the way down to about verse 13. It says, and you being dead in your sins, and the uncircumcision of your flesh, hath he quickened together with him, having forgiven many of your trespasses. Oh, no, I read it wrong. It said, having forgiven all trespasses. What does that mean? We think about the Savior's forgiveness is full. All right. Full, what do we mean by full? Not in part. It says all. In the sense of the definition for full, complete, strong, what? I'm trying to think of some words. Abundant, abounding, you know. The payment for this forgiveness was the blood, and the blood was a full payment. Are you listening? When Jesus shed his blood, that was a full, final payment, you know. And as far as this payment is concerned, I can say over and over again, and, you know, I can think about this as far as my heart is concerned, have it descend from my brain to my heart by understanding the Savior's forgiveness to sinners. It's so great because it's full and complete. Once again, having forgiven you all trespasses. Forgiven all your trespasses. You said, what does that mean? That means all my past. My friend, the present. We think about the future. You said, all my sins are forgiven? Yes. If you trust Jesus Christ as your Savior, the power of the blood is so powerful. All your sins forgiven. Never to see those again. Never to be brought before our face. How great is God's forgiveness? It says here, it says we have redemption through his blood, even the forgiveness of sins. Forgiven by God.
Now until tomorrow, Fisher Mund saying goodbye.

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1: How do you do? Have you ever thought about how the worldview you were raised with has evolved throughout your life? You inherited a way of seeing yourself, the world, and maybe even your relationship to the divine. As we grow, this worldview might necessarily shift as a result of our experiences. In our story today, you'll meet a woman whose faith began as a list of do's and don'ts she had to follow in order to please an impersonal and distant God. Only when her choices spun out of control, and she felt like the greatest failure in His eyes, did she learn the depth of His love. Join us to see what happened when her heart and mind and life were unshackled

0: We kissed under a big tree.
1: Something smells good. What are we having for... Is that my diary?
0: We kissed under a big tree, and I felt giddy inside. He was taller than me.
1: That's mine. Give that to me.
0: It's filthy pornography is what it is.
1: Give it back.
0: Who is this boy?
1: A guy from school. We just kissed.
0: How dare you?
1: Grandma! Where are you going?
0: I never want to hear about this kind of activity under my roof again. Do you hear me?
1: It wasn't under your roof. It was under a tree.
0: Do you hear me?
1: What are you doing?
0: I'm burning this book.
1: That's my diary. Please don't, Grandma. We can just tear that page out. Please. No.
2: This is Unshackled, dramatizing true life stories produced in Chicago by Pacific Garden Mission. 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Today, hundreds of men, women, and children receive hot meals, refreshing showers, and a safe bunk to spend the night. 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Each guest is spoken to one-on-one by our staff and introduced to the one who shall supply all their needs. For many, it is the first time they have heard that they are loved by God. As they begin to follow Him, lives are transformed. They leave the mission with renewed strength and confidence, eager to share the good news. All the mission services are offered free of charge thanks to generous financial gifts from listeners like you. 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The program that makes you face yourself and think.
3: My story begins with being left behind. I was born to two addicts. My birth father and my birth mother both left town without me. After not hearing from them for some time, my grandparents adopted me. They loved me the best they knew how, but it was hard for all of us. So I tried to be the highest achieving kid I could possibly be.
1: Got the casserole ready to go. What else do you need for the social, Grandma?
0: Well, that ought to do it.
1: All right, then.
0: You ready for regionals?
1: I hope so. I've been practicing all morning.
0: Ah, let's hear something.
1: Charity suffereth long and is kind. Charity envieth not. Charity vaunteth not itself, is not puffed up, doth not behave itself unseemly, seeketh not her own, is not easily provoked, thinketh no evil, rejoiceth not iniquity, but rejoiceth in the truth. And it goes on, but I know you gotta go. I got the rest.
0: Good girl. Go get him.
3: I went to church 3 times a week, helped out at social events, and became the favorite to all my teachers. I wanted to hear my grandparents tell me they loved me and were proud of me. But no matter how many awards I won or how high my grades were, it didn't seem to be enough.
1: Guess who's the top Bible quizzer in the region? Grandma? Grandma?
3: It wasn't unusual for me to hear Grandma crying in the bathroom. How could I help her? How could I do better? Why was I such a disappointment?
2: Today, we'll meet a woman whose struggle with shame led her down a dangerous road of addiction until she discovered her deepest value and true identity in the eyes of God. The true story of Bonnie Pickett, right now on Unshackled.
3: I sipped my first beer with my grandpa when I was 5. It was our little secret. When I was 7, I learned the big secret. I was adopted. I was told my real mom didn't love me, and my birth dad was an awful river rat. But when my birth mom came back into my life, with a new husband and 2 new daughters to boot, she sure treated me like she loved me.
4: Let your sisters worry about the dishes. Bonnie, you come sit by me.
0: It's fine.
1: Are you sure?
0: I don't know if she's making up for lost time or what, but you're obviously getting the special treatment.
1: I'm sorry, I don't know how to...
0: Sitting in the front seat, no chores.
1: Let me do the dishes with you.
0: It's okay, Bonnie, really. I bet you do your fair share of work at your grandma's.
1: Yeah, I do.
0: I'll finish up in here. Go on in.
4: Come sit by me.
1: That was a good dinner. Thank you.
3: I'm glad you liked it. I know what kind of a cook your grandma is.
1: She's not so bad.
3: You don't have to lie to me.
1: All right. All right, Mom.
3: Feels good to hear you say that.
1: Feels good to say it.
3: I've missed you, sweetheart. You have no idea. When did your hair get so pretty?
1: Do you like it? I just cut it.
3: I love it.
1: You know, I was thinking maybe we could do this more often, me coming over here. Maybe even during the week sometime. I mean, now that you live nearby and all.
3: I love that idea. Let me talk to Frank.
5: My grandma hated this idea, but she masked it with dismissiveness, saying,
6: "Go ahead. I can find another little girl to replace you."
5: This response made me start to feel like a commodity. I had also started getting attention from boys. It was around this time that my grandma found and burned my diary detailing my first kiss. The kiss seemed innocent. It was the adults in my life who corrupted me. I got drunk with my birth mom when I was 14. And I was molested by my stepfather that same night.
1: Hi, Mom. I wasn't expecting you.
3: Yeah, well, I came to tell you we're moving. I thought you should know.
1: Moving? Moving where?
3: None of your business.
1: Wait. What did I do? I don't want you to leave.
3: You know exactly what you did, Bonnie. Behaving the way you did with my husband? What choice do we have but to get out of town?
1: It wasn't my fault.
3: Not that I'm surprised. It's in your genes, I suppose. I had done much worse with my sister's husband by the time I was your age. Anyway, I'm sorry this didn't... I'm sorry we couldn't... I'll be seeing you.
1: Mom, wait!
6: Close the door, Bonnie. You're letting in a draft.
5: I felt so abandoned, and my high school experiences only added to the pain. I was raped by a guy I was dating, one of my teacher's sons. I had no one to turn to. I had been taught that things were my fault. Why would this be any different? I started drinking and smoking weed and fell into a deep depression for which I was later prescribed Xanax. Church activities that I had once loved only reminded me of how disappointed God must be in me. When I got out of that relationship, I soon replaced it with another one. I married Carl at 18, and we had our first son when I was 22.
7: What, no chips this week?
5: No, we gotta stop spending somewhere.
7: Why's it gotta be the chips?
5: Shh, the baby's sleeping. I had another idea.
7: What's that?
5: I'm gonna ask Dr. McDonough if he'll write me a prescription for double-strength Xanax so I can cut them in half and save money.
7: Oh, is that what you'll do?
5: What do you mean?
7: No way you're not gonna take the whole pill, Bonnie.
5: I'm just being thrifty. What ideas do you have?
7: Timmy got his hands on some coke. We haven't tried that yet.
5: What ideas do you have to save money?
7: Here's the thing, baby. We're going to be poor either way. So why not at least enjoy ourselves?
5: I don't know. I don't know if I can do this.
7: I can't do this without you. I know that. And our child needs us both.
5: Yeah. You're right.
7: We just got to chill. Why are you so hyper about money all of a sudden?
5: I think I'm pregnant. I soon had my second son. And I did quit Xanax cold turkey after passing out in my dinner plate one night. But we continued to spiral in other ways, drinking and partying. We kept splitting up and getting back together. My sister tried to get us to go to church with her, and we did, but it didn't last. Eventually, we split up for good. The one bright spot in my life, aside from my boys, was my job. I worked for a law firm, and it was a good, stable job. Until one day...
8: I'm sorry, Bonnie.
5: What? Is this... Are you letting me go?
8: You've given me no other choice.
5: Wait, no, Bill, please.
8: I'm sorry. I really wanted to make this work.
5: Why can't we?
8: Where do I start, Bonnie? I know you've been sick with...
5: Rheumatoid arthritis. That's not my fault.
8: I know that.
5: But the problem was the pain medication. It was causing me all of these...
8: It was causing you to leave meetings while they were still happening. It was causing you to sleep in with no notice.
5: I couldn't control that.
8: And so I kept you on. But there are some things you can control, Bonnie. You can control whether your breath smells like alcohol when we walk in to meet with a client. You can control whether you finish the stuff you said you were going to finish over the weekend or whether you're out partying.
5: I'm sorry.
8: Me too. Me too. I really am.
3: Around this time, I married a much older guy. He was the angriest man I ever met in my life. I lived in constant terror, and I drank to drown the pain. I tried to leave him, but he would always win me back. One time, my drinking landed me in the hospital.
9: Oh, Bonnie.
10: This your wife?
9: It is.
3: Hi, Ed.
9: Look what you've done.
10: Is this typical?
9: Yeah, pretty typical.
10: Anything precipitate this round of drinking,
9: I guess we had a fight.
10: This is one of the most extreme cases of alcohol poisoning I've ever seen.
9: Yikes. When do I bring her home?
10: I don't think you understand. Your wife nearly died.
2: 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But first, a message from Pacific Garden Mission President Phil Kwiatkowski.
11: 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We accept fresh food donations, which can be brought to our food service entrance or can be given in bulk by calling ahead. 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These can be dropped off or coordinated for pickup or mailing by contacting our logistics manager. Clothing donations are often distributed as fast as they are received. You can also make a financial donation towards providing clothing for the individuals who pass through our doors. 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Thank you for your time and for remembering the homeless men, women, and children at Pacific Garden Mission.
3: You might have thought that a near-death experience would shock me into making a change, but my addiction was in the driver's seat. I had lost regard for the needs of my children. When Ed and I had another huge blowout, I finally left and began seeing a very young man. I soon filed for bankruptcy and then got issued a DUI. I'll never forget that Thanksgiving when I was at my very lowest. I was renting out some of the rooms in my duplex. After my buddy Dave and I drank everything in the house, he went off to his ex-girlfriend's for dinner. My sons were away. I was alone, aside from the tenants. Let me get the door for you.
12: Oh, thank you.
3: Whoopsie. Didn't see that step.
12: You all right?
3: Fantastic. That smells good.
12: Doesn't it? It's an old family recipe. I hope it turns out okay. What are you doing today, Bonnie? Got people coming over?
3: Yeah, actually, this guy I'm seeing, he should be over soon.
12: Well, how nice. You making a big meal?
3: Working on the mashed potatoes. I think he's bringing other stuff.
12: Sweet. Well, I don't want our family to hog the kitchen.
3: Oh, no, it's fine. Be a hog. When he gets here, we'll go to my room.
12: You sure?
3: Oh, yeah. Actually, I might help myself to some mashed potatoes now while I'm waiting for him. I'll just take these in my room.
12: All right. Enjoy.
3: Thanks. You too. My boyfriend never came. I ate watery mashed potatoes all by myself and wondered how it had all come to this. That January, I went on a real bender. Drank everything I could find. Texted, called, and harassed my son's best friend, and tried to hook up with a stranger online before passing out. The next morning, I got a phone call. Hi, Randy.
13: Hi, Mom.
3: How are you, sweetie?
13: Do you remember what you said to Mitch last night?
3: Oh, gosh, hun. Had a bit of a night last night, and I'm really sorry for whatever...
13: Mom, If you ever do anything like that again, we are through.
3: All right. I hear you. I haven't had a drink of alcohol since then. I white-knuckled it. No program, no rehab, no sponsor, nothing. Those words from my son shocked me into making a change, though I redirected some of my energy towards other unhealthy outlets. I sought comfort in the low stakes of online dating. I carelessly shopped, clicked, and met up with a vast number of strangers during that time. But there was one person who remained very dear to me, my drinking buddy Dave. Dave wanted to get better, and I let him detox in my home. I brought you some tea when you're ready.
7: I can't do this, Bonnie.
3: Yes, you can.
7: Where am I?
3: You're at my house, in my bed. I've got you.
7: That's right. That's right. I don't think I've slept once since I got here. When did I get here?
3: 2 days ago. This is what happens when you go through withdrawal.
7: I can't stop shaking.
3: Here. Can I hold you?
7: Yeah, sure.
3: I know this is scary, but life will be so much better on the other side.
7: You promise?
3: I promise.
7: What are we going to do?
3: What aren't we going to do? We're going to go see movies, go shopping, go on a day trip to the river. All that stuff we never wanted to do, stuff we couldn't afford to do because we were drinking.
7: That sounds good.
3: It will be. We did do all those things, but just as friends. We were definitely not seeing each other. No way. Nope. Not us. We were just friends. Really, though, during that first year of mine and Dave's sobriety, I was rebuilding my relationships with my sons, and that meant the world to me.
14: Oh, nice shot, Dave.
7: Listen, this old man still got it.
3: Randy, can you still do that fancy thing with the... There it is. Did you see that? How he went behind his back?
7: Very impressive.
15: I didn't know you knew I could do that, Mom.
3: I always watched you out here messing around.
15: I didn't know you were watching. All right, gotta head out. Service starts soon. Hey, would you guys ever want to check out this new church I've been going to?
3: It's been a long time since I've been to church.
15: Well, no pressure.
3: But let's do it. Why not?
7: Yeah, why not?
3: Though I suspected God was profoundly disappointed in the direction the life of the top regional Bible quizzer had taken, I slowly made my way back into his presence. I liked the church. I listened. I didn't want to go on living the way I had been living. Before long, Dave and Randy were all in.
12: Woohoo! Yes, Randy! Yes, Dave!
7: Oh, man, that water is cold!
15: I got water up my nose. He dunked me early. He was like, I baptize you in the name of the Father, the Son, and then before I knew it, I was under. He didn't get to the Holy Spirit.
3: I think it still counts.
7: That felt really good. Wow.
3: I'm so happy for you both.
7: Thanks for inviting me to come to this church with you guys. Letting me crash your family and all.
15: Now, are you kidding me, Dave? It was so special to do this together.
3: Yeah, you're not crashing our family. This is where you belong. Could it be? I started to see my friend Dave in a different light. He told me he loved me and that he wanted to treat me the way I deserved to be treated. 6 weeks later, we were married. We dove into serving the church, but our eyes weren't really on God. We hadn't been sober long enough and hadn't been walking with Jesus long enough. We were overwhelmed with the novelty of this clean Christian chapter of our lives and trying so hard not to mess it up. Until, of course, I did.
7: You finished?
3: Yeah.
7: What you doing there?
3: I'm trying to put my straw through an ice cube maze.
7: Okay. Well, let me know when you're finished, and I'll get going on the dishes. Bonnie.
3: I have to tell you something.
7: Okay.
3: I really don't want to, but I can't carry it anymore.
7: What is it?
3: I was unfaithful, Dave.
7: When?
3: 9 months ago.
7: 9 months? Oh, Bonnie.
3: I have been sick over it every day. I haven't enjoyed anything. Game nights, vacations, serving. Nothing. I can't believe I am so sorry, Dave.
7: Yeah, me too.
5: Why couldn't I do anything right? I kept making the same mistakes over and over. My life was a very lonely place. Dave moved into a recovery house. Neither of us had much hope of reconciliation. I knew how I wanted my life to be. I just didn't know how to get there. I started attending recovery meetings, joined a faith-based recovery program, and got a good sponsor.
0: Have a seat, Bonnie. Can I get you some water?
5: That'd be great, thank you.
0: How's your week been?
5: All right. Some good nights, some bad.
0: I've been there.
5: I just keep replaying these past decisions I've made, punishing myself for what I did when I was 16, 22, 25. Then I get trapped in this cycle of shame and guilt, and I can't break free.
0: Have you forgiven yourself for some of those past decisions?
5: I don't know if I deserve that.
0: I wonder how you might start to cultivate some compassion for yourself.
5: Oh, yeah. I have none of that.
0: I know.
5: How come I'm not strong enough to just stop messing up?
0: Yeah, I felt the same way. It's a real ego hit. But we're not, Bonnie. We are powerless over drugs and alcohol.
5: Then where do we get the power we need?
0: For me, it's come from Jesus. He has restored and redeemed even the worst parts of my story.
5: How?
0: I'm just constantly surrendering to His grace and love every day. Sometimes it's every hour.
5: Charity suffereth long and is kind.
0: What's that?
5: Something I used to know. I want that. I want to know the Jesus you know. And so my healing began. After 6 months of separation, Dave came home. Our relationship still needed a lot of work, and it always will. We prioritized God first, then our recovery, both individually and in union with one another. I am so grateful for the partner I have in him. We've also been blessed with incredible friends and support through our church and accountability partners. I still go to a couple alcoholic rehab meetings each week, and I have now served as a sponsor to several other women in the program. Have a seat, Charlotte. Can I get you some water?
12: That'd be great, thank you.
5: How's your week been?
12: Up and down.
5: Yeah, I've been there.
12: It just makes me hate myself. Like, what is wrong with me that I can't... How did you... You seem so healthy now.
5: Let me tell you something, Charlotte. You are loved more than you could ever imagine. I'm sure you've heard the phrase, Jesus loves you, might even know the song.
12: I used to sing it as a kid.
5: It's true. And He can turn your life around. He can make you new. You know, in 2 Corinthians 5:17, it says, therefore, if any man be in Christ, he is a new creature. Old things are passed away. Behold, all things are become new. I can only keep what I have found by continuing to give myself away in love. I know now that I am not defined by my shame or regret. I am a new creature, a beautiful daughter of the Most High King, and through Him, anything can be redeemed.
2: Listening friend, if you or someone you love is wrestling with addiction or despairing shame and guilt, we hope you know there is love and grace available to anyone. Jesus Christ is the answer. 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Or you can call 1-888-NEED-HIM. 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

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Your program, Unshackled, saved my life and brought me to Jesus. You are truly a gift from God." Karen on Facebook writes, "I absolutely love your program. I listened to Unshackled over 20 years ago, but recently I could not find it on the radio. Now I am a mail carrier, and I listen to Unshackled every Saturday while delivering my route. I've cried more than once listening to these true testimonies. Thank you so much. I pray you never stop making these. It's awesome that they are now podcasts as well." Brenda from Kentucky writes, "I listen to Unshackled all the time. I just love your program. It really helped me grow in the Lord. I've been saved for a long time, and I am sold out to Jesus. I love your ministry. God bless you." Julius from Uganda says, "I started listening to Unshackled in 2012, first on Christian radio, and now online. The stories led me to pray and ask Jesus into my life years ago. I thank you for the program, and God bless you." One listener, Karen, writes, "I listened to your show. Thank you. Your show saved my life and brought me to Jesus. You are truly a gift from God." Well, praise the Lord. And thank you, Karen. Remember to thank your station manager for bringing you Unshackled. If you'd like to share with us how you feel about the program, we are always blessed to hear from our listeners. 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This is program number 3614, heard in the true story of Bonnie Pickett, where Tina Glushenko, Linda Kimbrough, Pam Turlow, Jim Craig, Kim Rasmussen, and Luke Wren. Original music, Don Badorf. Sound, Martin Robinson. Sound engineer, Kim Rasmussen. Script by Samantha Beach. And I'm Timothy Gregory. Unshackled is produced by Pacific Garden Mission to show through true stories that if your life is empty, it can be filled to overflowing. Please write today. Your letter means a great deal to us. The address? Pacific Garden Mission, 1458 South Canal Street, Chicago, Illinois, 60607. So, until next time, unless our Lord returns before then, I'm Timothy Gregory, reminding you that the doors to Pacific Garden Mission are open night and day. Thanks for listening, and may God bless you.

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2: Lead us, Father, in Jesus' name as we study today. Amen. On the last broadcast in the series, I read Romans 6 and verses 1 through 4, and we were discussing the baptism referred to here. Now, there are seven prepositions used in connection with the atonement, or the cross, or the death of Jesus, or the shed blood. Now, we're studying the little preposition that is spelled in the English, E-I-S, and having to do with the death or the crucifixion, we see two things. Christ approaching the place of his death, approaching the place and entering into all the suffering that sin's debt demanded. Remember, beloved, Jesus paid in full the debt. He paid the ransom. That means he suffered all that sin could ever put upon you or me in suffering. Then the second thing, the benefit, which he brings to us, the benefit, as the result of, or by means of, his death. Now, I asked the question on the broadcast yesterday. Some of you heard it, some of you did not. I asked the question in Romans 6. I was thinking of John 3, and I'll speak of that in a moment. In Romans 6, and in verse 3, know you not that so many of us as were baptized into Jesus Christ were baptized into his death. Therefore, we are buried with him by baptism. We are buried with him by baptism. Now, watch this very closely into death. That like as Christ was raised up from the dead by the glory of the Father, even so we also should walk in newness of life. Now, I said yesterday, and I'm saying again today, and I'm saying without any hesitation, without any apology, this does not refer to water baptism. Now, wait a minute. If this refers to water baptism, then Jesus did not fully accomplish what he came to accomplish. He did not fully finish what he came to do. But in John 19:30, we read, it is finished, it is accomplished. Jesus did accomplish, he did finish what he came to do. There is one Lord, one faith, one baptism. And the true baptism that puts us into Christ is the baptism of the Spirit, not water baptism that is a figure or a testimony or an ordinance that sets forth visibly the truth that we are dead, buried, and raised to walk in newness of life. I've been baptized. I cannot emphasize this too strongly. I know that some of you are asking, why does Brother Green spend so much time talking about water baptism? Doesn't he know that people know that water baptism doesn't save us? If you could read my mail, and if you could know in your heart how many people in America, and of course around the world for that matter, but in America, are depending upon water baptism for salvation, then you understand why I'm spending so much time and why I do and have in the past spent so much time discussing water baptism and what it has to do with salvation. No, we are not baptized into his death by water. No. We are baptized into Christ by the baptism of the Holy Spirit, and this takes place when we exercise faith in the shed blood and the finished work of the Lord Jesus Christ. Now, I mentioned in the outset when I was supposed to, I said, John 3. Now, Nicodemus came to Jesus by night, and I'm not going to turn there because if I do, I'll spend the rest of the broadcast right there. If I turn, I'll never get away from it. So I'm quoting. He came to Jesus. He said, we know you are a teacher come from God. He said, no man could do the miracles that thou doest except God be with him. And Jesus looked him right straight in the face and said, except a man be born again, he cannot see the kingdom of God. And Nicodemus, of course, was sincere. He came to Jesus, not out of curiosity, but a sincere heart. And he said, how can a man be born when he is old? Then Jesus said, except a man be born of water and spirit. Except a man be born of water and spirit. The water, except a man be born of the water and the spirit, he cannot enter into the kingdom of God. Well, now, Nicodemus continued to ask questions, and Jesus continued to answer his questions. And finally, Jesus said, as Moses lifted up the serpent in the wilderness, even so must the Son of Man be lifted up, that whosoever believeth in him should not perish, but have everlasting life. Now, it is not baptism in water that washes away sins or places us in the body or the New Testament church or the body of Christ. It is the baptism of the Spirit that occurs when we hear the Word, when we believe the Word, and receive the Word of God, and the engrafted Word borns us, then we're baptized into the body of Christ by the Holy Spirit. Now, there is much misunderstanding in this dispensation concerning the baptism of the Spirit. I'm not going to read it and discuss it again today, but in 1 Corinthians 12, verses 12 and 13 and following, you will see clearly that all believers are baptized into the body of Christ, and all believers are made to drink into one spirit. And by the way, it says very clearly the baptism. I said I wouldn't read it, but I think I must. I think I must. Verse 13, for by one Spirit are we all baptized into one body. Now that's as clear as can be. Can't be any clearer. For by one Spirit are we all baptized into one body, whether we be Jew, Gentile, bond or free. We've been made to drink into one Spirit, for the body is not one member but many. So when Paul is saying here that Jesus approached death and entered into death, that through his death we might die with him and be raised with him to walk in newness of life, he is certainly not talking about the baptism of Jesus in the River Jordan, but the death of Calvary, and he's not talking about our baptism in a baptistry or in a river or a pond or a lake, but he's talking about our baptism in the Spirit through faith in the shed blood and the finished work of Jesus. I'm the first to admit that it is difficult for the finite mind of man to comprehend what I'm going to say, and that's the reason that when we are saved, we are admonished to desire the milk, the sincere milk of the Word as babes. But then as we grow in grace and grow in spiritual things, we are to feed upon the meat of the Word. And this is meat that I am about to give you now, and then we'll move on. Now, in the same chapter, in verse 11, likewise, reckon ye yourselves to be dead indeed unto sin, but alive unto God through Jesus Christ our Lord. Reckon yourselves dead. Now, look at verse 17. But God be thanked, this is Romans 6:17, but God be thanked that ye were the servants of sin, but ye have obeyed from the heart. Ye have obeyed from the heart that form of doctrine which, and that word in the Greek is the same little EIS, or whereunto was delivered you. Now, here's what I want you to see. Being then made free from sin, ye became the servants of righteousness. Being made free from sin. Now, Paul is speaking to the Romans. He's speaking to believers in Rome, just like you and me. And he said, you have been made free from sin. Now, is he preaching sinless perfection? Does that mean that a believer who has been born of the Spirit and baptized into the body of Christ cannot sin, does not sin, will not sin anymore after he or she is saved. Is that what it means? Now, if that be true, then we do not need Christ, our mediator, our intercessor, our great high priest who sits at the right hand of God now. We do not need him if we are perfect, as sinless as Jesus was sinless and perfect in the flesh. Then we don't need a great high priest. But we read that Jesus is now at the right hand of the Father. And if we were delivered when we were enemies, if we were delivered, how much more shall by his death, how much more shall we be delivered or saved by his life? Now, you listen very carefully, and I'll try to put in words what I'm trying to get across to you, words that you can understand. Beloved, some people think that salvation is negative in that when we accept Jesus as our Savior, he saves us from sin and delivers us from drinking and gambling and lying and cussing and stealing and killing. And they think that is the extent of salvation. That is, we can't do this and we can't do that and we cannot go here and we cannot go there and so on. But now wait just a minute. The thing that I'm trying to show you in this particular part of the message on Calvary, we have and possess now, right now. We have and possess right now everything that Jesus accomplished in or by means of his death on the cross. He sits at the right hand of God the Father, so do we. Well, now you say, Brother Green, I thought you were in Greenville, South Carolina. I am. Jesus was here upon the earth, and he said, I'm in the Father's bosom, the Father is in me. And one day God spoke from heaven, and Jesus talked to the Father, and he was standing right there, and he said, if you've seen me, you've seen the Father, and the Father's in me, and I'm in the Father, and so on. And he said, my Father which is in heaven, reveal this unto you, Peter. And Jesus was standing right there, and the Father was in heaven. And I'm trying to say to you that we are saved by God's grace through faith. We walk by faith. We live by faith. And whatsoever is not of faith is sin. Now, I am told in the Bible that I am in Jesus and Jesus is in me. Now, Jesus is at the right hand of the Father. So in Ephesians 2:6, we sit together. That is, Jesus and I, you and Jesus and you, every believer. We sit in Jesus now. I mean now. We are there now, positionally as his children. We are there in Jesus, seated at the right hand of God the Father. We are righteous because he is righteous. We are holy because he is holy. Because he lives, we live. Now, the very next verse, let me read it. I don't suppose we'll get to discuss it, but listen what this verse has to say. We are the Lord's, for to this end. Now, there's that little word, E-I-S. We are the Lord's for to, and that little word, that preposition to, means that he came into this world. He left the Father's bosom, and in one giant move or step or act, he left God Almighty's bosom. He came to the womb of the Virgin by the overshadowing power of the Holy Spirit, and he was conceived of the Virgin Mary and born of the Virgin, and he was born with the one thing that he looked to and moved toward, death. Now watch it. I'm reading, and I'll tell you where it is when I finish. We are the Lord's, for to this end Christ both died and rose again. He died, he rose again. We are redeemed through his death. We are kept through his life, that he might be Lord of the of the living and so on and so on. Now, I read Romans 14:9. We won't have time to discuss it today. We will discuss it tomorrow. But Jesus came into this world specifically. Now, he did a lot of things. He worked a lot of miracles, and he taught and all of that. But he came here primarily to die. That's what he came to do. And he came to die in order that he might live, that is, conquer death and rise from the grave. And he did. And because he died and because he lives, when we exercise faith in his finished work, in what he accomplished, we die. We died with him. That is, when we accept him, we accept everything he accomplished. And we accept his death, and we accept all that he did for us. And we receive him. And when he, Jesus, who is our life, shall appear, we shall also appear with him in glory. And because he lives, we live. Now, here's what I want you to see. I am what I am by the grace of God. I am not what I am because I prayed. I am not what I am because I quit drinking liquor. I am not what I am because I quit cussing and because I joined the church and was baptized in water. I am not what I am because I go to church and give my tithe and more. And because I do not get drunk and I do not take God's name in vain. Now, I am what I am by the grace of God. And by the grace of God, Jesus tasted death for me. And by the grace of God, he conquered death and he rose again. And he sits at the right hand of the Father. Now, for the joy that was set before him, he endured the cross, he despised the shame, and he is now seated at the right hand of the Majesty. And Paul puts it so beautifully and so clearly in these words. I am crucified with Christ. Nevertheless, I live. I am alive. The life I now live in the flesh, I live by the faith of the Son of God who loved me and gave himself for me. Now that's in Galatians 2 and verse 20. We are baptized in water to testify to the world that we have embraced Christianity, Christ, all that he did, all that he accomplished. We believe Christ, the Son of God, paid the sin debt and took our place and died in our stead, rose again, ascended. We are baptized in the name of the Father and of the Son and of the Holy Spirit. We are buried in a watery grave. We are raised out of the water to testify to the world that we're going to, that we are a new creation and that we will live a new life. And so we are the Lord's now, not going to be. We are the Lord's. For to this end, Christ died and rose again. Now, by means of his death, I am what I am because he died the death that I should have died. He suffered that which I should have suffered. He paid the ransom that I should have paid throughout eternity in hell. And I have accepted him by faith as my Savior. And I possess all that he accomplished for the sinner. Because I have believed and I'm no longer a sinner. I am his child. Father, save many precious souls today. Save every soul that's under conviction. Especially the poor soul that's nearest hell. For Jesus' sake, amen.
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1: Thy word is a lamp unto my feet and a light unto my path. It's time now for Light for the Pathway with W.A. Thompson.

And again, we greet you in the name of the Lord. We want to begin today on our program looking at the life of Samuel, Samuel's mother actually today, and how that Samuel, whose name means asked of God, was a child who was brought into existence because the mother asked God for a man-child, for a son. The Lord gave her this child. And she prays a prophetic prayer in chapter 2. She rejoices in the heart, her heart. She offers up praise to the Lord, acknowledges the fact that there is none like the Lord, none as holy as the Lord, none beside the Lord, and there is no rock like the Lord God. She tells the proud one, "Talk no more so exceedingly proudly. Let no arrogancy come out of your mouth, for the Lord is a God of knowledge, and by him actions are weighed." You know, your actions may think that they're okay and they're gone, and that you have done right. But just remember that your actions are weighed by God. They are weighed by him. Just remember that, all of them. You may think that things done in the dark

Ark are gone for good. Someone asked me the other day, why is it that the people in the book of the Revelation are crying out, avenge us, Lord, the blood crying out, those souls crying out, and they're in heaven. Say, why do we need to worry about that? Well, see, a just God is going to deal with sin. If you start thinking along that line, you may be able to say, well, once the Christians are all protected and well, and Satan is bound, that's good enough. But that's not what happens to Satan. Satan's going to be cast into the lake of fire. He's going to be punished for all eternity. If he can no longer affect us, someone may ask, well, why do that to him? But no, a just God has to deal with sin. He has to punish sin. And people think that they've gotten away with their sin. No. When you do that, you're insulting God. You're telling God that he doesn't matter and that you are in charge and you're your own man. But just remember, you have got to face a just God. Your actions are weighed by him. And also, the one who was tormenting Hannah, she tormented her because she was being blessed and Hannah was not. Penina was one just delighted that she had children and Hannah had none. And so now, In Hannah's prophetic prayer, she is alluding to this one who has tormented her so much so. They that were full have hired out themselves for bread. You can see how things take a turn for the worse, and that very suddenly. They that were hungry ceased. The Lord changed that. Ones barren have borne seven, and she that hath many children is waxed feeble. Well, the Lord has a way of evening the score. He has a way of evening the score. Don't worry about, is the Lord going to do right? What you and I ought to do is to be concerned with doing right, that we might bring glory to the name of the Lord. The Lord will keep the feet of his saints. That's verse 9 of 1 Samuel 2. The Lord will keep the feet of his saints. Father, how we thank thee for such a promise, that thy hands are strong to save, that thou art our God who weighs actions, and thou hast shown us how thou hast worked and will work. We ask for thy blessings upon this program and thy people. Amen. Now, let's look in the book of Exodus, and let's trust that the Lord will direct and give us understanding so that we can be better servants for him and help others to grow in the grace and in the knowledge of the Lord. It is God's word that he uses to build up his people. See, all scripture is given by inspiration of God and breathed by God. The scriptures have the breath of God in them. And we need to get the word of God out if people are going to be convicted. Use God's word, not yours, not mine, not someone else's, but use God's word and watch the Holy Spirit of God bring conviction. People can't argue with the Lord God. They will try. They'll lift up their voices and they'll say he doesn't exist and they'll say no, but they might as well stop because they'll never win. Exodus chapter 8, verse 12. Moses and Aaron went out from Pharaoh. And Moses cried unto the Lord because of the frogs which he had brought against Pharaoh. Remember, Moses had gone to Pharaoh and had asked, when shall I ask the Lord to take these frogs away? And Pharaoh said, tomorrow. Pharaoh said, I'm in charge here. I tell you when to do things for me. Don't you make me a charity case. Don't you think that I'm powerless. I want those frogs removed tomorrow. Now, that was a pride and foolish thing. When shall I entreat the Lord for you tomorrow? Well, Moses goes and he asks the Lord about this matter. He calls out to the Lord. And verse 13, it's a blessed thing to read. And the Lord did according to the word of Moses. The Lord heard the word of a man and answered the cry
of a man. You know, and God is no respecter of persons. He heard the cry of a woman and has heard the cry of women. He's heard the cry of a man and he hears the cry of men. Yes, our God hears. He does according to his holy will, but at this point, he does according to the word of Moses. And the frogs died out of the houses, out of the villages and out of the fields, and they gathered them together upon heaps, and the land stank. Now, that's the second time that something, when death occurs, this description is given to it. When the water was turned into blood, the river was turned into blood, the water, all of the fish therein died, and the land stank. There's another time the scriptures talk about this, when the manna is, when men would not listen to the Lord, and they gathered the manna on the day that the Lord said they were to gather just enough for that day's needs. They gathered more, and the scriptures say it bred worms and stank. Well, here the Lord tells us that the land now, because of death, of the death of many, many, many frogs, the people want to get rid of them, and these frogs are dying out in the land. They multiply quickly, grow rapidly, and now they're all over everything, but they're dead, and there's people are out shoveling frogs and piles of them. And verse 6:15, when Pharaoh saw that there was respite. Now, what do you think he'll do when he has a moment to catch his breath, when he has a moment to look around and to look and to make a summary of what has happened? Do you think that he will come down on the right side toward repentance and humbling of self? Notice what it says. When Pharaoh saw that there was respite, he hardened his heart and hearkened not unto them as the Lord had said. So Pharaoh hardens his heart. The Lord hardens Pharaoh's heart. Pharaoh had the opportunity to make choices. He chose to lift himself up in pride. And every time he lifted himself up, he moved further away from God. Never said it like that before, but that's the way it is. You lift yourself up and you present your own cause and you live for your cause, you're moving further from God. You want to draw near to the Lord? Live for the Lord. As David said, is there not a cause? Does the Lord not have a cause that he wants us to be in? And if we are living for the cause of the Lord, he lifts us up. He exalts his faithful ones. Verse 16 of Exodus chapter 8, and the Lord said unto Moses, say unto Aaron, stretch out thy rod and smite the dust of the land, that it may become lice throughout all of the land of Egypt. And what do you suppose Moses and Aaron are going to do? They're going to do exactly as the Lord had said. So that Pharaoh didn't use the opportunity to offer up praise and surrender unto the Lord, but he used the moment to gather his breath, to catch his strength, to refocus himself, to fight even harder against the Lord, thinking that, well, now that the frogs are gone, I have some of the pressure taken off of me. Now let me figure out how I can best stop this God from ever doing this again. Well, that may have been what his plan was to, let's see, if you ever see, put a plan in place. If you see frogs moving in, call out the army. I don't know, Army Corps of Engineers or the National Guard or something to stop them. I don't know what he did during that respite. But, you know, when the Lord gives people a breath, a moment to breathe, many times they will say, whew, if I get in trouble again, I really am going to call on the Lord. But right now, I've got a few other things I want to do. And instead of stopping and thinking about the fact that the Lord has shown them mercy, they dig a deeper hole. They build themselves greater fortresses, trying to buttress themselves against the Lord. But, you know, they won't win and they don't succeed, but they take this action. And guess what the Lord does? Instead of using leaping frogs that hopped across the ground, now he's going to do something quite different.
He's going to take the dust and turn it into lice, little flying creatures. And they will be out throughout all the land. For Aaron stretched out his hand with his rod and smote the dust of the earth, and it became lice in men and in beasts and all the dust of the land, because became lice throughout all the land of Egypt. It goes from a large creature like a frog to the tiny creature like the lice. What are you going to do now? He said, we were planning on frogs coming back. We were going to stop this, and we were going to make sure we had enough water and so that they wouldn't be able to turn the water into blood again. But now they sent lice in. Well, let's read on. Verse 18, the magicians, they come up and they do the same thing with their enchantments to bring. They seek to bring out the same thing that Aaron and Moses. I wouldn't have been impressed in the least about them. If somebody had been bringing menaces upon me and that kind of thing, and they said, we can do the same thing. They're already in trouble. And then they said, now we can make trouble for you too. We can make your pain. We can make you more uncomfortable too. Watch us. I said, you better get out of this room. I don't want you around me. But Pharaoh was so proud. You see how pride blinds a man? But that's what he did. And that's what they did. They attempted to bring up lice to show their power. See, that's what man delights in, his power, his ability to do something, to say they don't need anyone. Well, man does need God. Father, we pray that this brief talk today will bring some kind of understanding to someone who is deceived by self and trying to fight against thee. May they surrender today. Join us again for another program of Light for the Pathway. I'm Willie Thompson in Greenville, South Carolina.

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The psalmist said, "When I awake, I am still with thee." For the child of God, seeking the presence of the Lord is essential as each day begins. To help you in starting this day with God, we offer a brief devotional meditation from morning and evening, a collection from the pen of one of the greatest preachers of all time, Charles Haddon Spurgeon. This morning's text is found in Leviticus chapter 13 and verse 13. "Behold, if the leprosy have covered all his flesh, he shall pronounce him clean that hath the plague." Strange enough this regulation appears, yet there was wisdom in it, for the throwing out of the disease proved that the constitution was sound. This morning it may be well for us to see the typical teaching of so singular a rule. We too are lepers, and may read the law of the leper as applicable to ourselves. When a man sees himself to be altogether lost and ruined, covered all over with the defilement of sin, and no part free from pollution, when he disclaims all righteousness of his own, and pleads guilty before the Lord, then is he clean through the blood of Jesus and the grace of God. Hidden, unfelt, unconfessed iniquity is the true leprosy. But when sin is seen and felt, it has received its death blow, and the Lord looks with eyes of mercy upon the soul afflicted with it. Nothing is more deadly than self-righteousness, or more hopeful than contrition. We must confess that we are nothing else but sin, for no confession short of this will be the whole truth. And if the Holy Spirit be at work with us, convincing us of sin, there will be no difficulty about making such an acknowledgment. It will spring spontaneously from our lips. What comfort does the text afford to those under a deep sense of sin? Sin mourned and confessed, however black and foul, shall never shut a man out from the Lord Jesus. Whosoever cometh unto him, he will in no wise cast out. Though dishonest as the thief, though unchaste as the woman who was a sinner, though fierce as Saul of Tarsus, though cruel as Manasseh, though rebellious as the prodigal, the great heart of love will look upon the man who feels himself to have no soundness in him, and will pronounce him clean when he trusts in Jesus crucified. Come to him then, poor heaven.

0: be laden sinner. Come needy, come guilty, come loathsome and bare. You can't come too filthy. Come just as you are. This meditation was taken from Morning and Evening by C.H. 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
1: And warm Christian greetings to each and every one of you. I'm Brother James, and I welcome you in the name of our Lord and Savior Jesus Christ, the Lamb of God, which taketh away the sin of the world, to the Preaching of the Cross radio broadcast. Very happy that you've tuned into the program today. We've got just a little under one half an hour to teach God's Word to God's people, and that's what we try to do. We like Christian music, but we let others play the music. We like to hear church news and updates, but we'll let others give those. We want to take the time that we have and spend it ministering God's Word. And so let's get right to it. We are looking together at an overview of the Old Testament, and we are trying our very, very best to give the truth, the meaning, the understanding of each of the Bible books that makes up the 39 books that we call the Old Testament. And we were in the middle of discussing the tabernacle that God gave Israel to construct so they could meet and fellowship with God way back in the wilderness when they came out of Egypt. And so you would gather from that that we were surveying, overviewing the book of Exodus, and that's just exactly right. We saw that the tabernacle itself was a type and a picture of Jesus Christ. The furniture in the tabernacle, a type and a picture of Jesus Christ. The ministry that took place in the tabernacle, a type of Jesus Christ. Everything in God's Word points to God's Son. It is for His honor and His glory that all things are created, whether things in heaven, things in earth, things under the earth, and everyone, everything will give Him the glory in time or in eternity. We've chosen to do so now, and I hope you have. I hope right now you are living to give glory to the Lord Jesus Christ. Now let's get back to talking about this tabernacle. The tribes of Israel encamped round about. On the west were Benjamin, Ephraim, and Manasseh. On the east were Zebulun, Judah, and Issachar. On the south side were Simeon, Reuben, and Gad. Asher, Dan, and Naphtali set up on the north side. The model that was given was called a pattern. It was an earthly manifestation of the structure of heaven. And this is also true of the temple. We'll see that when we get to 1 Chronicles 28. Great measure was given to take representative dimensions. There were nine portions essential to the construction whose dimensions are omitted from the text. And this omission was probably to keep people from building unauthorized structures. But the detail is there. There were three items crowned with gold: the ark, the table of showbread, and the altar of incense. A talent of pure gold is spoken of, which was about, now get this, 94 pounds. That's a lot of gold. Some say, where did they get that? You might recall, when they left Egypt, they spoiled the Egyptians. It was as if God paid them for 400 years' wages the time they were in Egypt, and allowed them to carry much of the wealth of Egypt with them when they left, or so it appears from the scripture. The colors in the tabernacle point to the crucifixion of Christ. They were blue for heaven, purple for royalty, scarlet for the blood, white for cleansing and righteousness. Heaven's King shed His blood that we might be clean. Chapters 28 and 29 of Exodus contain instructions regarding the priesthood. Detail is given regarding eight items of his garment: the mitre, the breastplate, the ephod, the robe of the ephod, the turban, the girdle, the breeches, and the coat. This was worn by Aaron the priest, by Samuel the prophet, and by David the king. The purpose of robing the Old Testament priest is stated in the words, that they may make Aaron's garments to consecrate him, that he may minister unto me in the priest's office. God taught us from these early chapters of the Bible that when one comes to the place where God is worshipped, God expects the best clothing. Not careless, casual picnic attire, but holy reverence for a holy God, appreciation for the sanctity of the place and the importance of the event. And he set that forth in Aaron's priestly garments. Remember, all saved people in the New Testament are called priests unto God. Our garments, when we come to God's house, should reflect that truth. The breastplate worn by the priest symbolized that his duty was to carry the people on his heart in discovering God's mind concerning them. Today we need only one high priest to mediate for us to God, and that is Jesus Christ. For there is one God and one mediator between God and men, the man Christ Jesus. That's 1 Timothy 2:6. But every Christian is now a part of a royal priesthood, 1 Peter 2:9, and a holy priesthood, 1 Peter 2:5. And we are to carry one another and our mutual burdens upon our hearts before the Lord. The anointing of Aaron for ministry occurs in Exodus 29. Chapters 30 and 31 give further details about the tabernacle, which are symbolic of a soul's relation to God. If these details seem unnecessary, it should be borne in mind that these people have been vulgarized by centuries of slavery. So the Lord spelled out for them exactly how he desired to be worshipped. Bezalel was filled with the Spirit of God, which imparted to him wisdom, understanding, and knowledge to build for God. It is remarkable that in all those years of Egyptian bondage, with little or no culture, and with all the hardships that surrounded them in the desert wilderness, they were still able, by the help, grace, and guidance of God, to prepare marvelously a place of worship in perfect accord with the direction of the Lord. To ponder the sacrifices ordained and subsequently offered fills one with wonder. Have you ever tried to comprehend the magnitude of the slaughter? Consider the Passover. There were at least 250,000 lambs slain on that particular day. There were 1,718 years from the giving of the law to the destruction of Jerusalem, leaving out the 70 years of captivity. If we figure two lambs killed each day, according to Exodus 29:38, the morning and evening sacrifice, that would be 1,254,998 lambs killed. A tenth deal is about half a gallon. So a tenth deal per lamb, that's part of the offering, amounts to 627,499 gallons. A hin, again, another part of the offering, was 6 quarts, with a quarter hin needed for each lamb. That would mean 1,882,497 quarts each of oil and wine were used. A figure prepared way back in 1963 at then current prices brought the total value of this one daily sacrifice to $35.7 million. Factored for inflation, that cost in 2003 would have been $285.5 million. But God's worth it. I mean, what else would you spend your wealth upon? To what else would you devote the riches of a nation? Bombs? Guns? Education, falsely so-called? Sports? Entertainment? Disney World? Listen, people spend vast sums of money every day on that which is important to them. When God is important to a people, they spend vast sums of money on their God. That shouldn't bother anyone. Now, the Sabbath laws are detailed in Exodus 31, but not fully set forth. We should keep in mind the following truths. The Sabbath was the seventh day. The Lord's Day for the Christian is the first day of the week. The Sabbath was a test of Israel's condition. The Lord's Day is the proof of the church's acceptance. The Sabbath day belonged to the old economy. The Lord's Day belongs to the new. The Sabbath was a day of bodily rest for the Jew. The Lord's Day is a day of spiritual rest for the Christian. If the Hebrews worked on the Sabbath, they were to be put to death. If the Christian does not work on the Lord's Day, he gives little proof of having life. The Hebrews were commanded by the law to abide in their tents on the Sabbath. The Christian is led to assemble with and minister to the saints on the Lord's Day. Then in our Bibles comes the tragedy of the golden calf affair. This apostasy pictures that of the professing church in the last days. The people were tested by the prolonged absence of Moses, as the church is tested by the prolonged absence of Jesus Christ. While the lawgiver was on the mount receiving the pattern of heavenly things in order that God's people on earth might worship him, the people in the valley had fallen into grievous sins. When they said, "Up, make us gods," and made a molten calf, a golden calf, to worship it, it was an amazing repudiation of all they had seen and experienced. The day after the calf was erected, they observed a feast to the Lord. That's verse 5. Amazing. They sat down to eat and drink. They rose up to play. Worship became materialized and sensual. That sure sounds like our day. The idol that they made was the same as the chief Egyptian god, a young bull called Apis. It was worshipped at Memphis, near the land of Goshen, where the Israelites lived. Few realize that Israel worshipped idols in Egypt, but that's what the Bible says in Joshua 24:14, Joshua 24:23, Exodus 20, verse 8, Leviticus 17:7. So here, in their heart, they are going back to Egypt. They can't walk there with their feet. Moses won't allow it. But as soon as Moses is not looking, they will reveal their desire to worship the false gods of Egypt that kept them in slavery rather than the true and living God who delivered them from bondage. Exodus shows us that blood-bought, redeemed people must continually be reminded of the basic fundamental truths of the faith, or they will revert right back to the life from which God saved them. In this affair, Moses is manifested in all his grandeur. His character shines as he is pleading with God, not so much on behalf of the people as on behalf of God. He pleads for the honor of the Lord. Then, having stood before God for the people, he came to stand before the people for God in hot anger. He broke the tablets of stone so that no one ever saw the original manuscripts. Think about that. Seizing the calf, he ground it to powder and compelled the men who made it to drink of the water into which it was thrown. Moses returned up the mountain and received a replacement copy of the law. During the second absence, the people waited patiently until Moses returned. He came down with his face shining with the glory of God. Chapters 33 and 34 are full of prophetic material. It speaks in prophecy. See, God telling the future. Religious books don't do that. The Bible does. Men try to prophesy and then they are proven to be false prophets when they're blood moon theories and their rapture date theories don't come to pass. But God's word boldly declares the end from the beginning. He previews the incarnation, 33:14, the earthly ministry of Christ, 33:11, the attributes of the Lord, 33:19, his name, 33:19, the consecration of the disciples, 34:2, their service, 34:25, and their growth in grace, 34:29-35. What tremendous holy material is found in these chapters. In Exodus 35 through 40, the tabernacle is constructed. Now, we had the directions for the construction earlier, but in these chapters, the actual building takes place. This is the final section of the book. It tells of a willing people with willing hearts. Chapter 35, verse 5, 22, and 29. With wise hearts, 35:10, 25, and 35. Stirred hearts, 35:21 and 26. And a teaching heart, 35:34. They had a free will in the work, 35:5, 21, 29. They were fitted for the work, 35:10, 25, 31, 34, 35. They were fired up to do the work, 35:21, 35:26. Oh, that God's people had willing hearts, wise hearts, stirred hearts, that they freely engaged in work for which they were fitted and about which they were fired up. In Exodus 35, 4-10, are the qualifications for partnership in the Lord's work. One must have come out of Egypt, been redeemed by blood, been commanded by God to do the thing, and be willing-hearted to give. One must be wise-hearted to make and eager-hearted to act. Men would murmur less if they worked more. A willing people offered of their substance until there was, in these words of Exodus 36:5, much more than enough. I don't know if any church has ever been able to say that. What a blessing that must have been. Then, by the hands of specially equipped workmen, the work went speedily forward until all was completed according to the divine pattern. Thus did Moses according to all that the Lord commanded him, so did he, so Moses finished the work. How that reminds us of the apostles' testimony in the New Testament, I have finished my course. How about you, brother, sister? I've got to ask myself the same question. Will God be able to say of me that I did all? Will he be able to say of you that you did all that he commanded you and finished the work? In the next few chapters, we see how the word of the Lord was literally carried out, and many points of comparison in chapters 25 and 30 in particular, from what God told them to do to what was actually done. The almost monotonous repetition of the fact that the work was done according to the pattern is full of significance. The phrase, "as the Lord commanded," is used 13 times in chapters 39 and 40. They didn't do their own thing. They didn't build in their own way and then ask God to bless it. They found out what God wanted them to do and then did what he said. Everything was intended to teach the people that the one simple basis of relationship between them and God must ever be implicit obedience to the minutest detail of God's instructions. In the economy of God, nothing is trivial. Until every detail was in perfect order, the glory of God did not descend. What a lesson that ought to be to all of us. Man cannot approach God by way of his own contrivances. No people have a right to expect God's manifest power unless they are devoted to him. This devotion is not mere word, but perfect obedience to every detail of his declared will. When they got everything in order, the glory came. In fact, the glory of God so filled the place that Moses could not enter the tent. So we see in Exodus the nation organized around the presence and power of the Lord. It closes with the simple statement that they went onward in their journeys, guided ever by the presence of God, which was manifested in connection with the center of their life and worship. There's what you might call an ascending scale set forth in Exodus. In the court, brass and silver were used. In the holy place, silver and gold were used. In the holiest, only gold. In the court was the light of nations. In the holy place was the light of the lampstand. And in the holiest of all was the light of God's glory. In the court, ordinary people could enter by the gate. In the holy place, only the priests, the sons of Aaron, could go. In the holiest, only the high priest could enter. It is a blessing to be able to enter into the holiest of all and fellowship with our God through the merit of the finished work of the Lord Jesus Christ. So that's Exodus. Before we move on to Leviticus, let me tell you that I have a 36-hour study on Exodus available, verse by verse, preaching, teaching through the book of Exodus. And that's available to you, and we'll tell you how you might obtain that study if you are interested, and I hope you will be. We'll tell you about that at the close of the broadcast. All right, the third book of the Bible, the third book of the Pentateuch, is Leviticus, as the editors term it, the third book of Moses. The title is from Levi, the priestly tribe, which is curious because the Levites are only mentioned once. And that's in chapter 25. And that, incidentally, the book was known to the Hebrews as "And He Called." This better fits the theme, for in the book we see the Lord calling the redeemed to access, to communion, to worship in His presence, and to holiness of soul and body. Exodus shows the way out of the land of bondage, and Leviticus shows the way into the sanctuary of God. The many types in Leviticus are pictures of access and worship. The book sets forth Christ and His full redemption by way of illustration. In Genesis, we see man ruined. In Exodus, we see man redeemed. In Leviticus, we see man worshiping. This book teaches that the redeemed ones must be holy because their Redeemer is holy. In fact, God says, "Be ye holy as I am holy," in Leviticus 11:44, 11:45, 19:2, 20 verse 7, 20 verse 26. The book as a whole is God's great demand for holiness and His provision for it. The word holy is found 94 times in the 27 chapters. The Lord has bidden us to a life of separation, abstaining not only from evil, but from all appearance of evil. Leviticus shows that sin must be out of our lives and out of our dwellings, and that to be holy means to be separate from the world and unto the Lord. The title of the book in the Hebrew canon, as we said, is "And He Called." The book begins, "And the Lord called unto Moses." Moses gets four such calls. From the burning bush, Exodus 3:4. From Mount Sinai, Exodus 19:3. Again from Sinai, Exodus 20. And in Leviticus chapter 1, verse 1. According to Jesus, the book was written by Moses. Compare John 7:22 with Leviticus 12:3 concerning circumcision, Matthew 8:4 with Leviticus 14:4 concerning leprosy, Matthew 12:4 with Leviticus 24:9 concerning the showbread, Mark 7:10 with Leviticus 20 verse 9 concerning the death penalty. Jesus said, "Moses was the man God used to record Leviticus. As the book opens, the children of Israel are still at Mount Sinai. God is continuing to give instructions for orderly worship in the tabernacle. This is emphatically the book of the sanctuary. It tells how God is to be approached. It tells us that none can worship except such as are called, Psalm 65:4, and those whom the Father seeks to worship Him, John 4:23-24. How can sinful man approach a holy God? Who is to decide the question? Only the Lord may determine this. In Leviticus, he declares that even his redeemed may only approach him, even to commune and worship, on the basis of sacrifice through shedding of blood. The first part of the book concerns the way to God through sacrifice. This embraces the five offerings and the priesthood. And the key word in this section is atonement. We have the laws of offerings, 1 to 7, the consecration of priests, 8 to 10, the laws of purity, 11 to 15, and the laws of atonement, 16 and 17. The second part of the book tells of the walk with God through sanctification. It covers the seven feasts of the Lord with miscellaneous laws. The key word here is holiness. We read of a holy people, 18 to 20, a holy priest, 21 to 22, holy times, 23 to 25, just compensation in 26, and holy vows in 27. So Leviticus, first half, atonement. God by sacrifice making man fit to commune with Him. The second part of the book, holiness. Man communing with God as he lives in accord with God's directions. Well, that's all the time we've got. Hope you'll stop by and visit us at jameswknox.org. That's jameswknox.org. Until next time, I'm Brother James. May the Lord richly bless you, and good day.
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0: Jesus on Marriage. This is Ken Ham, author of the book on the history of Answers in Genesis, Miraculous. Some Christians claim Jesus never directly addressed gay marriage, so he must be fine with it. But Jesus did address this issue. Jesus said, "Haven't you read that God created them male and female, and that a man and his wife become one flesh?" Jesus quoted from Genesis to answer a question about marriage. He's reaffirming God's design for marriage to be between one man and one woman for life. And remember, all of Scripture is the Word of Christ. So we look to all of God's Word to see what Jesus says, not just the Gospels. And throughout Scripture, he clearly defines marriage as one man for one woman.
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2: Joel, chapter 1. The word of the Lord that came to Joel, the son of Pethuel. Hear this, ye old men, and give ear, all ye inhabitants of the land. Hath this been in your days, or even in the days of your fathers? Tell ye your children of it, and let your children tell their children, and their children another generation. That which the palmer worm hath left, hath the locust eaten, and that which the locust hath left, hath the canker worm eaten, and that which the canker worm hath left, hath the caterpillar eaten. Awake, ye drunkards, and weep, and howl, all ye drinkers of wine, because of the new wine, for it is cut off from your mouth. For a nation is come up upon my land, strong and without number, whose teeth are the teeth of a lion, and he hath the cheek teeth of a great lion. He hath laid my vine waste, and barked my fig tree. He hath made it clean bare, and cast it away. The branches thereof are made white. Lament like a virgin girded with sackcloth for the husband of her youth. The meat offering and the drink offering is cut off from the house of the Lord. The priests, the Lord's ministers, mourn. The field is wasted, the land mourneth, for the corn is wasted, the new wine is dried up, the oil languisheth. Be ye ashamed, O ye husbandmen, howl, O ye vine dressers, for the wheat and for the barley, because the harvest of the field is perished. The vine is dried up, and the fig tree languisheth, the pomegranate tree, the palm tree also, and the apple tree, even all the trees of the field are withered, because joy is withered away from the sons of men. Gird yourselves, and lament, ye priests. Howl, ye ministers of the altar. Come, lie all night in sackcloth, ye ministers of my God. For the meat offering and the drink offering is withholden from the house of your God. Sanctify ye a fast. Call a solemn assembly. Gather the elders and all the inhabitants of the land into the house of the Lord your God, and cry unto the Lord, Alas for the day! For the day of the Lord is at hand, and as a destruction from the Almighty shall it come. Is not the meat cut off before our eyes? Yea, joy and gladness from the house of our God. The seed is rotten under their clods. The garners are laid desolate. The barns are broken down, for the corn is withered. How do the beasts groan? The herds of cattle are perplexed, because they have no pasture. Yea, the flocks of sheep are made desolate. O Lord, to thee will I cry, for the fire hath devoured the pastures of the wilderness, and the flame hath burned all the trees of the field. The beasts of the field cry also unto thee, for the rivers of waters are dried up, and the fire hath devoured the pastures of the wilderness. Chapter 2. Blow ye the trumpet in Zion, and sound an alarm in my holy mountain. Let all the inhabitants of the land tremble, for the day of the Lord cometh, for it is nigh at hand. A day of darkness and of gloominess, a day of clouds and of thick darkness, as the morning spread upon the mountains. A great people and a strong, there hath not been ever the like, neither shall be any more after it, even to the years of many generations. A fire devoureth before them, and behind them a flame burneth. The land is as the garden of Eden before them, and behind them a desolate wilderness, yea, and nothing.

shall escape them. The appearance of them is as the appearance of horses, and as horsemen so shall they run. Like the noise of chariots on the tops of mountains shall they leap, like the noise of a flame of fire that devoureth the stubble, as a strong people set in battle array. Before their face the people shall be much pained, all faces shall gather blackness. They shall run like mighty men, they shall climb the wall like men of war, and they shall march every one on his ways, and they shall not break their ranks, neither shall one thrust another, they shall walk every one in his path, and when they fall upon the sword, they shall not be wounded. They shall run to and fro in the city, they shall run upon the wall, they shall climb up upon the houses, they shall enter in at the windows like a thief. The earth shall quake before them, the heavens shall tremble, the sun and the moon shall be dark, and the stars shall withdraw their shining. And the Lord shall utter his voice before his army, for his camp is very great, for he is strong that executeth his word. For the day of the Lord is great and very terrible, and who can abide it? Therefore also now, saith the Lord, turn ye even to me with all your heart, and with fasting, and with weeping, and with mourning, and rend your heart, and not your garments, and turn unto the Lord your God. For he is gracious and merciful, slow to anger, and of great kindness, and repenteth him of the evil. Who knoweth if he will return and repent, and leave a blessing behind him, even a meat offering and a drink offering unto the Lord your God? Blow the trumpet in Zion, sanctify a fast, call a solemn assembly. Gather the people, sanctify the congregation, assemble the elders, gather the children, and those that suck the breasts. Let the bridegroom go forth of his chamber, and the bride out of her closet. Let the priests, the ministers of the Lord, weep between the porch and the altar, and let them say, spare thy people, O Lord, and give not thine heritage to reproach, that the heathen should rule over them. Wherefore should they say among the people, where is their God? Then will the Lord be jealous for his land, and pity his people. Yea, the Lord will answer and say unto his people, behold, I will send you corn, and wine, and oil, and ye shall be satisfied therewith, and I will no more make you a reproach among the heathen. But I will remove far off from you the northern army, and will drive him into a land barren and desolate, with his face toward the east sea, and his hinder part toward the utmost sea. And his stink shall come up, and his ill savour shall come up, because he hath done great things. Fear not, O land. Be glad and rejoice, for the Lord will do great things. Be not afraid, ye beasts of the field, for the pastures of the wilderness do spring, for the tree beareth her fruit, the fig tree and the vine do yield their strength. Be glad then, ye children of Zion, and rejoice in the Lord your God, for he hath given you the former rain moderately, and he will cause to come down for you the rain, the former rain and the latter rain in the first month. And the floors shall be full of wheat, and the fats shall overflow with wine and oil. And I will restore to you the years that the locust hath eaten, the cankerworm, and the caterpillar, and the palmer worm, my great army which I sent among you. And ye shall eat in plenty, and be satisfied, and praise the name of the Lord your God that hath dealt wondrously with you. And my people shall never be ashamed. And ye shall know that I am in the midst of Israel, and that I am the Lord your God, and none else. And my people shall never be ashamed. And it shall come to pass afterward, that I will pour out my spirit upon all flesh, and your sons and your daughters shall prophesy. Your old men shall dream dreams. Your young men shall see visions. And also upon the servants and upon the handmaids in those days will I pour out my spirit. And I will show wonders in the heavens and in the earth, blood and fire and pillars of smoke. The sun shall be turned into darkness, and the moon into blood before the great and the terrible day of the Lord come. And it shall come to pass that whosoever shall call on the name of the Lord shall be delivered. For in Mount Zion and in Jerusalem shall be deliverance, as the Lord hath said, and in the remnant whom the Lord shall call. Chapter 3. For behold, in those days, and in that time, when I shall bring again the captivity of Judah and Jerusalem, I will also gather all nations,
and will bring them down into the valley of Jehoshaphat, and will plead with them there for my people and for my heritage Israel, whom they have scattered among the nations and parted my land. And they have cast lots for my people, and have given a boy for an harlot, and sold a girl for wine that they might drink. Yea, and what have ye to do with me, O Tyre and Zidon, and all the coasts of Palestine? Will ye render me a recompense? And if ye recompense me, swiftly and speedily will I return your recompense upon your own head. Because ye have taken my silver and my gold, and have carried into your temples my goodly pleasant things. The children also of Judah and the children of Jerusalem have ye sold unto the Grecians, that ye might remove them far from their border. Behold, I will raise them out of the place whither ye have sold them, and will return your recompense upon your own head. And I will sell your sons and your daughters into the hand of the children of Judah, and they shall sell them to the Sabaeans, to a people far off, for the Lord hath spoken it. Proclaim ye this among the Gentiles. Prepare war. Wake up the mighty men. Let all the men of war draw near. Let them come up. Beat your plowshares into swords, and your pruning hooks into spears. Let the weak say, I am strong. Assemble yourselves and come, all ye heathen, and gather yourselves together round about. Thither cause thy mighty ones to come down, O Lord. Let the heathen be wakened and come up to the valley of Jehoshaphat, for there will I sit to judge all the heathen round about. Put ye in the sickle, for the harvest is ripe. Come, get you down, for the press is full, the fats overflow, for their wickedness is great. Multitudes, multitudes in the valley of decision. For the day of the Lord is near in the valley of decision. The sun and the moon shall be darkened, and the stars shall withdraw their shining. The Lord also shall roar out of Zion, and utter his voice from Jerusalem, and the heavens and the earth shall shake. But the Lord will be the hope of his people, and the strength of the children of Israel. So shall ye know that I am the Lord your God, dwelling in Zion, my holy mountain. Then shall Jerusalem be holy, and there shall no strangers pass through her any more. And it shall come to pass in that day that the mountains shall drop down new wine, and the hills shall flow with milk, and all the rivers of Judah shall flow with waters, and a fountain shall come forth of the house of the Lord, and shall water the valley of Shittim. Egypt shall be a desolation, and Edom shall be a desolate wilderness, for the violence against the children of Judah, because they have shed innocent blood in their land. But Judah shall dwell forever, and Jerusalem from generation to generation. For I will cleanse their blood that I have not cleansed. For the Lord dwelleth in Zion. The end of Joel. Amos, chapter 1. The words of Amos, who was among the herdmen of Tekoa, which he saw concerning Israel in the days of Uzziah king of Judah, and in the days of Jeroboam the son of Joash king of Israel, 2 years before the earthquake. And he said, The Lord will roar from Zion and utter his voice from Jerusalem, and the habitations of the shepherds shall mourn, and the top of Carmel shall wither. Thus saith the Lord, For 3 transgressions of Damascus, and for 4 I will not turn away the punishment thereof, because they have threshed Gilead with threshing instruments of iron. But I will send a fire into the house of Hazael, which shall devour the palaces of Ben-Hadad. I will break also the bar of Damascus, and cut off the inhabitant from the plain of Avon, and him that holdeth the scepter from the house of Eden. And the people of Syria shall go into captivity unto Kir, saith the Lord. Thus saith the Lord, For 3 transgressions of Gaza, and for 4 I will not turn away the punishment thereof, because they carried away captive the whole captivity to deliver them up to Edom. But I will send a fire on the wall of Gaza, which shall devour the palaces thereof. And I will cut off the inhabitant from Ashdod, and him that holdeth the scepter from Ashkelon, and I will turn mine hand against Ekron, and the remnant of the Philistines shall perish, saith the Lord God. Thus saith the Lord, For 3 transgressions of Tyrus, and for 4 I will not turn away the punishment thereof, because they delivered up the whole captivity to Edom, and remembered not the brotherly covenant. But I will send a fire on the wall of Tyrus, which shall devour the palaces thereof. Thus saith the Lord,
For three transgressions of Edom, and for four I will not turn away the punishment thereof, because he did pursue his brother with the sword, and did cast off all pity, and his anger did tear perpetually, and he kept his wrath forever. But I will send a fire upon Teman, which shall devour the palaces of Bozrah. Thus saith the Lord, for three transgressions of the children of Ammon, and for four I will not turn away the punishment thereof, because they have ripped up the women with child of Gilead, that they might enlarge their border. But I will kindle a fire in the wall of Rabbah, and it shall devour the palaces thereof, with shouting in the day of battle, with a tempest in the day of the whirlwind. And their king shall go into captivity, he and his princes together, saith the Lord. Chapter 2. Thus saith the Lord, for three transgressions of Moab, and for four I will not turn away the punishment thereof, because he burned the bones of the king of Edom into lime. But I will send a fire upon Moab, and it shall devour the palaces of Kerioth, and Moab shall die with tumult, with shouting, and with the sound of the trumpet. And I will cut off the judge from the midst thereof, and will slay all the princes thereof with him, saith the Lord. Thus saith the Lord, for three transgressions of Judah, and for four, I will not turn away the punishment thereof, because they have despised the law of the Lord, and have not kept his commandments, and their lies caused them to err, after the which their fathers have walked. But I will send a fire upon Judah, and it shall devour the palaces of Jerusalem. Thus saith the Lord, for three transgressions of Israel, and for four, I will not turn away the punishment thereof, because they sold the righteous for silver, and the poor for a pair of shoes, that pant after the dust of the earth on the head of the poor, and turn aside the way of the meek. And a man and his father will go in unto the same maid to profane my holy name. And they lay themselves down upon clothes laid to pledge by every altar, and they drink the wine of the condemned in the house of their God. Yet destroyed I the Amorite before them, whose height was like the height of the cedars, and he was strong as the oaks. Yet I destroyed his fruit from above, and his roots from beneath. Also I brought you up from the land of Egypt, and led you 40 years through the wilderness to possess the land of the Amorite. And I raised up of your sons for prophets, and of your young men for Nazarites. Is it not even thus, O ye children of Israel, saith the Lord? But ye gave the Nazarites wine to drink, and commanded the prophets, saying, prophesy not. Behold, I am pressed under you as a cart is pressed that is full of sheaves. Therefore the flight shall perish from the swift, and the strong shall not strengthen his force, neither shall the mighty deliver himself, neither shall he stand that handleth the bow, and he that is swift of foot shall not deliver himself, neither shall he that rideth the horse deliver himself. And he that is courageous among the mighty shall flee away naked in that day, saith the Lord.

0: September 29th, Teaching Others. Do you know what a tendu is, or a brisé, or ciseau? Well, unless you've taken a ballet class or two, you probably don't. These words, while common to those in the world of ballet, won't mean anything to the rest of us. We would need someone to show us and teach us. It's no different with the gospel. Those who are surrounded by darkness often do not fully comprehend the gift God has given them. It's foreign to their everyday lives, and they need someone to help them understand. Today, we'll meet May Kakulka, a woman whose mother died when she was 12, and whose father abandoned her shortly afterward. For much of her life, she followed the only pattern she knew, one of abuse, hurt, and shame. She's here to share with us her true story on this Unshackled Daily Devotional.
1: My younger sister and I were shuffled from one relative to another until I ended up at my grandmother's farm. She was already raising three of my cousins and didn't want me, so she treated me bad. And as soon as I finished eighth grade, she made me leave. Only 14, I had to lie about my age so I could work and eat, which meant I had to drop out of school. I fell in with other girls like me, went to dance halls at night. That's where I met Harold, the first person who seemed to care about me. When I got pregnant, we got married. Because he was a drunk and unfaithful, my sister persuaded me to divorce him after 4 years. My next husband was even worse, bringing home drunken friends and abusing me. I divorced him when my daughter was 12. Then I married Rudy, a man who was good to me, even though he drank. I began going to church, visiting one after another, looking for some way to feel better inside, some way to ease the shame. Listening to radio preachers helped for a while, but I couldn't seem to understand the Bible. Then I hurt my back and listened to the radio for hours. That's when I heard the gospel that set me free. Jesus loved me enough to die on the cross to make me a new creation. The change in me brought my husband to church where he was also saved.
0: The Apostle Paul wrote in Romans chapter 10, verse 14, "How then shall they call on him who they have not believed? How shall they believe in him of whom they have not heard? And how shall they hear without a preacher?" Friend, the world is full of people following the destructive patterns that have been laid out for them. They are trapped in darkness. But we have the opportunity to be a light. We just have to open our mouths to teach and open our lives to demonstrate the truth. Are you acting on this truth today? 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
2: 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It is even a vapor that appeareth for a little while, and then vanisheth.

0: 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Stay tuned.
1: 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Here's attorney David Gibbs Jr. of the Christian Law Association.
0: Our attorneys have reviewed thousands upon thousands of church bylaws. We are happy to do it because bylaws are so important to a ministry and a church. One of the most common trends we see are churches allowing minors to become members. Most commonly, they're joining adult parents. You want to be careful with this, and it generally involves the voting rights members have, as they are legal repercussions to minors voting. We generally recommend churches just restrict formal membership until age 18 and allow children to petition for their own membership about reaching age 18. If you don't want to do that, at barest minimum, clearly note that the minors cannot vote on any church business. Be careful. Minors under 18, if you give them the right to vote, that is a clear legal problem.
1: That's attorney David Gibbs Jr. of the Christian Law Association. 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
1: There is an interesting verse in Titus chapter 1, verse 15, that starts out this way: unto the pure, all things are pure. It goes on to say, but unto them that are defiled and unbelieving is nothing pure, but even their mind and conscience is defiled. Now, notice how it starts: unto the pure, all things are pure. Now, you know, some people have used the first part of Titus chapter 1, verse 15, unto the pure, all things are pure, to literally prove that whatever they want to do is okay with God because they are pure. They are purified by the blood of the Lord Jesus Christ. In other words, they're saved. They know that they have been washed in the blood, that they have been or are being sanctified by the Spirit of God, that they are now justified by the blood of the Lord Jesus Christ. And so they look at what they're doing, no matter what it is, and say, they say, well, this is pure because I'm pure, because I have been saved. They put Titus chapter 1, verse 15, unto the pure, all things are pure, with another verse like 1 Corinthians chapter 10, verse 23, and they kind of come up with a formula. 1 Corinthians chapter 10, verse 23 says, all things are lawful for me, but all things are not expedient. All things are lawful for me, but all things edify not. Well, so they say, you see, everything's lawful for me, and I'm pure, therefore anything I want to do is okay with God. They basically then just go about doing whatever they want to do with no conscience of sin, no conscience of wrongdoing about it at all. It is interesting. I suppose some of the people that have told me that they didn't think that what they were doing was wrong when they were doing something wrong might have been sincere. I kind of doubt it. In many cases, I believe that they just lied to themselves or came to a place where they thought it was okay to do what they were doing. Their conscience didn't bother them. They didn't think about it being wrong anymore. They're saved. Their attitude about Titus 1:15, under the pure, all things are pure, produces a Christian who ends up looking like the evil men of Deuteronomy chapter 12 and verse 8. In Deuteronomy chapter 12, verse 8, we find the same kind of people that show up in the book of Judges. Basically, every man did that which was right in his own eyes. Ye shall not do after all the things that we do here this day, Moses is saying in Deuteronomy 12, 8. Every man whatsoever is right in his own eyes. And what I'll tell you, in Christianity, there are a lot of people who are doing that is right in their own eyes, but they feel justified in doing it because they're saved. They're purified. They've been washed in the blood. It has to be right. I'm God's child. Go back to Titus chapter 1. Titus chapter 1, verse 15 really needs to be studied in its entire context, beginning with verse 10, so that we

0: can really understand what Paul is saying here. Titus chapter 1, let's read from verse 10 to verse 16, see what Paul is talking about here. He says, "For there are many unruly and vain talkers and deceivers, especially they of the circumcision, whose mouths must be stopped, who subvert whole houses, teaching things which they ought not for filthy lucre's sake. One of themselves, even a prophet of their own, said, 'The Cretans are always liars, evil beasts, slow bellies.' This witness is true. Wherefore, rebuke them sharply, that they may be sound in the faith, not giving heed to Jewish fables and commandments of men that turn from the truth. Unto the pure all things are pure, but unto them that are defiled and unbelieving is nothing pure, but even their mind and conscience is defiled. They profess that they know God, but in works they deny him, being abominable and disobedient, and unto every good work reprobate." So you see, the whole context is negative. The whole context is really addressing those that are defiled and unbelieving, whose conscience is defiled, who need to be rebuked sharply, whose mouths must be stopped, who are vain talkers and deceivers. That whole context is negative, and then Paul slips in this statement in the beginning of verse 15, "Unto the pure all things are pure." You see, Paul is dealing not with the pure. He's dealing with vain talkers and deceivers who are covetous, who are liars, who are defiled, who are unbelieving, who are abominable, who are disobedient, who are reprobate. And so consequently, he says to these people that we've just described, everything to them is impure. And that's true. If you've ever met anybody similar to what you're reading about in Titus chapter 1, verse 10 through 16, if you've spent any time living at all, certainly you've come across people like this. And if you know them well, you know their motives are impure. Their consciences are impure. Their consciences give them no gauge whatsoever about the things that they do. Their thoughts are impure, and that's why the things that come out of their mouth are so vile. They don't have thoughts like Christians have. Their thoughts are impure. Their words are impure, and so forth and so on. You know, to a person who is like this, who is impure, who is needing a sound rebuke, whose conscience is defiled, to a person like this, filth doesn't bother them. Matter of fact, they prefer filth. They want to hear dirty jokes. They like to watch R-rated movies and listen to cursing and to see sexually explicit films and to see violence. They get a charge out of that. They're willing to pay for it. They're entertained by it. Filth doesn't bother them. They like it. They want it. They subscribe to it. There you go. Pornography, dirty jokes, bad music, bad companions, all those kind of things, bad places to go. These are the things that bring them pleasure. And they have this pleasure in these impure things without regret. They take pleasure in impure things without a guilty conscience. So in the context of Titus chapter 1, when you read the first part of verse 15, you can't lift it out of its context. The entire context is Paul rebuking those that are defiled and telling Titus he needs to rebuke them. Now, by contrast, in Titus chapter 1, verse 15, the pure, unlike the impure, the pure have pure consciences. And so they have pure motives. They have pure friends. They have pure desires. They have pure delights. They have pure ambitions, pure hearts, pure thoughts, pure minds, all that. People who are pure, I mean really pure, abhor the filth that attracts the defiled. And they desire the purity that is abominable to the defiled. Proverbs chapter 29 puts it this way. Proverbs chapter 29 in verse 27, Proverbs says it this way: an unjust man is an abomination to the just, and he that is upright in the way is abomination to the wicked. An unjust man is abomination to the just. That's right. A just man doesn't want anything to do with an unjust man. He that is upright in the way is abomination to the wicked. The wicked really doesn't want to be around a just man either. When a man's living right, wicked men don't want to be around him. You know that because when you got saved, if you ran with a rough crowd, and then you went back to that crowd and started telling them about Jesus Christ, pretty soon they quit inviting you to the parties. And when you invited them to come over, they didn't want to. They had excuses. Why? They're not comfortable around you. They don't like being on guard when they're around you. If you're living a life of purity, because they like to cuss, they like to tell dirty jokes and that kind of thing. And they're stiff around you. They can't relax. Because, as a matter of fact, if they let a word slip or they say something that's going to be off color, they'll say, "Now, go apologize to you ahead of time. This is a little bit off color here." And then they go right on with the story, and they know you're not going to laugh because you don't like it. You see, pure men and pure women have a desire for purity. I understand we're not sinless. Not going there, this isn't about sinlessness. Okay, this is about purity. And even though you're not sinless, when you have desires for pure things, then you desire purity, and you don't like the impurity. It's like when you've cleaned your kitchen, and the counter is a spick and span. The dishes are in the dishwasher; they're now washed. All the dishes in the drying tray have dried. You've put them away. The stove is clean. The oven is clean. The floor is clean. The counter is clean. The sink is clean. The trash has been hauled out. You don't want somebody coming in from outside and traipsing through with dirty hands and dirty feet, walking and leaving debris on the floor, pulling things out, spilling juice on the counter, leaving a dirty glass in the sink. You're like, "Man, I just cleaned this place up." You know, what'd you do? Grow up in a pigsty? Come on. You see, you got it clean. Or let's say you take your clothes and you wash them and your whites come out really white, and then you see some garment that you really enjoy and it's got a spot on it. That really bothers you because you've worked in an effort to try to clean it and now it's got this spot on there. That really bothers you and you want to clean it out of there. Why? Because it's been clean. I mean, if you've been out in the yard working and you've worked up a sweat and you've got grass stains and dirt stains on your sleeves or whatever, yeah, you don't really mind. You know, what's more, one more dirty thing? I mean, you're already dirty, right? That's the way it is. When people are impure, they don't mind another impure thing. They're already dirty. But when you've cleaned up, you've just had a shower, you're all cleaned up and all that, and you go back out there and you get some kind of a stain on you, you're like, "Oh, man, that's not what I wanted." So you see, pure men and pure women have a desire for purity, and defiled men and defiled women have an appetite for impure things. You see, impure people are motivated by the lust of the flesh, and they aim to satisfy that lust of the flesh without concern for their consciences. That's why the conscience is defiled. They just run over it so many times until the poor old conscience can't speak out against anything that they do. So the verse, Titus 1:15, the first part of the verse, "Unto the pure all things are pure," this verse cannot be used out of context to prove that once a man is saved, every filthy thing that he can imagine is sanctified and purified just because he's a saved man. There are Christians who take liberty with this verse, okay, but this verse doesn't grant them that liberty. It doesn't grant you that liberty. Peter told us that we are to dwell and do well as free, not using your liberty for a cloak of maliciousness, but as the servants of God. That's 1 Peter chapter 2, verse 16. 1 Peter chapter 2, verse 16. You're free, but as free, not using your liberty for a cloak of maliciousness, that is to do something evil, but as the servants of God. So don't look at under the pure, all things are pure, and think, well, I can do this. I'll tell you honestly, really, when people get married, I was talking to a friend of mine who is a marriage counselor and had been for 30 years, pastored, doing missionary work now. And he wrote a book on living purely in an impure society. Excellent book, okay? But, you know, he said one of the problems in marriages is that people come and they say the marriage bed is undefiled, so they bring defiled things from the world into their home in order to, you know, do what the world does in enjoying their marriage. And you know what they're doing? He said they're defiling their marriage. They can't look at a verse like Titus 1:15 and say, well, under the pure, all things are pure. And I know out there in the world, these defiling things defile them. But since we're married and the marriage bed is undefiled, we can bring these impurities into our house and everything's going to be fine. And that's not true. That's absolutely wrong. You can't bring it in by the television. You can't bring it in by the movies. You can't bring it in by magazines. You can't bring it in by filthy things and expect to have anything but impurity in your life if you do that, no matter how you desire to use those objects or those movies or those things. They will defile you. And he says, unto the pure, all things are pure. Now listen, concerning purity, the Bible gives us excellent instructions on how we are to live our lives once we've been purified by the blood of the Lord Jesus Christ. So I'm going to give you some instruction from the Scripture now, because the Bible says, unto the pure, all things are pure. And what he's talking about there is when your mind is pure, when your conscience is pure, when the words of God come into you and they're pure, they're going to purify you. Your motives are going to be pure. Your friends are going to be pure. Your desires are going to be pure. Your thoughts are going to be pure, and so forth. Okay? So, if you want to live your life now that you've been purified by the blood of the Lord Jesus Christ and you're saved, what do you do? Well, first of all, Romans chapter 14, verses 20 to 23. Romans chapter 14, verses 20 to 23. Paul says this, "For meat destroy not the work of God. All things indeed are pure, but it is evil for that man who eateth with offense. It is good neither to eat flesh, nor to drink wine, nor anything whereby thy brother stumbleth, or is offended, or is made weak. Hast thou faith? Have it to thyself before God. Happy is he that condemneth not himself in that thing which he alloweth. And he that doubteth is damned if he eat, because he eateth not of faith. For whatsoever is not of faith is sin." All right, here's the first thing. Even if the thing is pure for us. And Paul said, all things indeed are pure. Concerning eating, Paul said, hey, I can eat anything. And the Lord showed Peter that when he lowered that sheet of those unclean beasts down to him. And he said, arise, Peter, slay and eat. And Paul said, all these things are sanctified by the word of God and prayer. All right, well, even if a thing is pure for us, we must, according to this passage, consider our brothers in Christ, whether what we do might cause them to stumble. Oh boy, that's a tricky one right there. See, you may have the liberty, and you've prayed about it, and it's already a pure thing for you. And Paul says, you are going to control your liberty for those things that are indeed pure in your life, by how a brother who knows that you're involved in those things might be affected. If he is offended, okay, by those things, if what you do may cause him to stumble, he says, then don't do it. Don't do it. It is good neither to eat flesh, nor to drink wine, nor anything whereby thy brother stumbleth, or is offended, or made weak. Said, don't do it. So, while you have the liberty, Your liberty is constrained by the conscience of others who may look at what you do and say, hey, if he can do that, I can get away with this. Be very, very careful. Very careful there. All right, here's the second thing. Philippians 4:8. Speaking of purity, Philippians 4:8. The Bible says, finally, brethren, whatsoever things are true, whatsoever things are honest, whatsoever things are just, whatsoever things are pure, whatsoever things are lovely, whatsoever things are of good report, if there be any virtue and if there be any praise, think on these things. You know what Paul is telling us? It's very simple. If you've been purified by the blood of the Lord Jesus Christ, then you are to think on pure things. That's right. Think on pure things. In other words, you and I are limited to the things about which we can think as long as they are true, honest, just, pure, lovely, and of good report. We can think on them. If they're not true, honest, just, pure, lovely, and of good report, get them out of your mind. Now, you know what will happen when you start thinking on things that are pure? Those thoughts are going to purify you. They're going to clean up your mind. People have said to me, man, my mind is just giving me all kinds of trouble. I continue to think about wicked thoughts. Well, you know what? There are remedies for that. We're not preaching on that today, but one of the remedies is if it doesn't meet the criterion of Philippians 4:8, then don't think about it. That's right. We're to think on pure things, and listen, the purest things in the world on which to think are the words of God. That's right. There's nothing purer than the words of God as far as things that you and I can meditate on and things that you and I can think about. James chapter 3, verse 17 talks about wisdom. James 3:17 says, but the wisdom that is from above is first pure, then peaceable, gentle, and easy to be entreated, full of mercy and good fruits, without partiality and without hypocrisy. Notice the first thing on the list concerning wisdom, and we know wisdom comes from the words of God, is that they are first and foremost pure. So you want to really get your mind going in a pure way, think on pure things. And the purest things to think about are the words of God. Memorize them and meditate on them. All right, here's the third thing. All right, in 1 Timothy chapter 1, 1 Timothy chapter 1, verse 5, we read this. 1 Timothy chapter 1, verse 5, now the end of the commandment is charity, out of a pure heart and of a good conscience, and a faith unfeigned. That's the end of the commandment. Charity out of a pure heart and of a good conscience and of faith unfeigned. 2 Peter chapter 3, companion verse, 2 Peter chapter 3, verse 1. This second epistle, beloved, I now write unto you, in both which I stir up your pure minds by way of remembrance. So the end of the commandment is a pure heart. And Peter is writing to those who have pure minds. I want to stir up your pure minds by way of remembrance. Then you know what we're learning from those two passages? If when you get saved and you start growing in grace and knowledge of the Lord Jesus Christ, your heart is pure, your mind is pure, then we keep our hearts and our minds and our consciences pure. That's what we're to do. We are to keep our hearts, our minds, and our consciences pure. I remember one time talking to a good friend of mine who's a missionary today, and he and his wife were invited to something that seemed to be well-suited for Christians. And he went, and there were some things that were said that were inappropriate for Christians. And he said to me, he said, I have got to get these defiling influences out of my mind. That, I thought, was very interesting. You know what he said? He said, listen, when I went in there, I wasn't thinking about those things. My mind was pure as it concerns those things. And these defiling influences came in. I got to get all that out of me. those things are defiling me. Wow, that is something. Imagine living in a way, and I'm not holding him up as a standard. I'm talking to you about something he said. Every day you and I are exposed to impurities that would defile our hearts or our minds or our consciences. And what we have to do is we have to keep your heart with all diligence, for out of it are the issues of life, the Bible says. We got to keep a trap out there. Keep those things from getting in. If anything it does get in, we've got to get immediately to the words of God, immediately to the blood of the Lord Jesus Christ, which purges your conscience from dead works to serve the living God, to get those things cleaned up. And then the final thing, we are to follow our greatest example for purity, and that's Jesus Christ. You see, our greatest reason for purity is that we are the sons of God. And we're going to be like Jesus Christ when he comes. 1 John chapter 3, verses 1 through 3, say this. Behold, what manner of love the Father hath bestowed upon us, that we should be called the sons of God. Therefore the world knoweth us not, because it knew him not. Beloved, now are we the sons of God, and it doth not yet appear what we shall be. But we know that when he shall appear, we shall be like him, for we shall see him as he is. And every man that hath this hope in him purifieth himself, even as he is pure. Wow. You see that? We're sons of God. He's pure. Then we know he's coming, and we're going to be like him. So you know what we do? We purify ourselves just like he's pure. That's what the Bible says. That's what we're to do. Now, if you follow these four admonitions, these four instructions from the Scripture regarding purity in your life, well, you're gonna be way ahead. You're gonna find truly that purity coming in. Think on pure things, keep your hearts, minds, and consciences pure, and purify yourself, because you know the Lord Jesus Christ is coming. You'll be just like him. So when somebody talks to you about Titus 1:15 and he says to you, "Under the pure all things are pure," you just remind him that that is not liberty for us to go off and be involved in defiling things at all. It is that once you are pure, those other things that are in you, like your mind, like your heart, like your ambition, like your desires, they purify and you're pure. And all these defiling influences, those are the ones that impure people love and will take you out of your purity. So be very, very careful with those matters. Be very, very careful with this verse of Scripture as well. And I pray as you study it out and learn to live these things in your life that God will bless you abundantly. Amen.
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1: Hi, I'm Todd Nettleton, and this is the Voice of the Martyrs Radio. Hindu radicals in India have a chilling and violent goal to, quote, purify India within our lifetime. Known as Bharat Hindu Rashtra, this goal aims to remove every religion except Hinduism. India has approximately 30 million Christians. Many face persecution. In a nation where castes are still prevalent, Christians are seen as outcasts by radical Hindus, unfit to be included in even the lowest of castes. In some places, those who choose to follow Jesus are rejected as untouchable. Rejected Christians are forced out of their homes. Pray for our brothers and sisters in India. May their faith remain strong.
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1: The message of the gospel is too good to keep to ourselves. 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
2: But I'm glad to declare to you that there is power in the name of Jesus, there is power in the Word of God to send the demons into the pigs and down into the depths of the sea and to bring freedom to your friends, your neighbors, and anybody that is under the spell of drugs and alcohol and witchcraft today. There is deliverance in the name of Jesus Christ.
1: Jesus called his followers.

0: reminded that God can use your life to bring the message of salvation to those around you. And now, here's Dr. Paul Chappell with part one of a message called Led to Confront.
1: As you travel across the country, one thing that becomes very apparent regarding our country and our world is that Satan is busy everywhere. In fact, the Bible says in Ephesians chapter 2 that he is the prince and power of the air. His influence is pervasive. And we can see that Satan is always working to destroy families and to ruin the lives of teenagers and to find people's lives completely set aside rather than actively serving Jesus Christ. And we hear about all of these different situations, and we hear of the terms. We understand of the troubles with Antifa, and we hear about this call in Europe for universal ID and for the Islamitization of cities in the Western world, and the fact that New York may very well be one of those cities in the upcoming days. And we see the rebellion towards authority and people that are constantly angry and constantly bickering one with another. And sometimes as believers watching the chaos in the culture, it would be easy for us just to kind of shrink back into our homes, hide behind our Ring doorbell and our security system, and just say, I'm not going to interact with all this crazy stuff. I'm just going to be a recluse. I'm just going to get into my private world and really just forget everyone and everything else out there. Well, this morning, what I want you to notice in the life of Jesus Christ is that whenever he faced people who were under the influence of Satan, people whose lives were a total wreck, people who could have cared less about him, he still lovingly confronted them with the truth that they needed to know. He never backed away, no matter how crazy or wacky the problem seemed. Now, in Mark chapter 4, Jesus said to his disciples in verse 35, "Let's get into our ship and go to the other side of the Sea of Galilee." He called them to take a journey with him from the west side of this lake to the east side of the lake. And they went into an area that is called Gadara. Gadara was one of the cities of the Decapolis, which were 10 cities of the ancient Greek world. And this region of Decapolis and the 10 cities thereof were really anchored by the city of Gadara there on the eastern shores of the Sea of Galilee, which really is about the size of the average lake in the United States of America. Also, Gadara is at the base of what is known as the Golan Heights, a region there in Israel that is very beautiful and scenic and peaceful to this very day. The Sea of Galilee normally is a calm sea. Sometimes it does have storms, and we've been on that Sea of Galilee several times as we've taken groups from our church to the Holy Land, and I believe we have a slide of that. Here's our group here a few years ago going from the west side to the east side. A few miles to the south is the Jordan River, where we've even baptized some of our members on occasion. It's an historic place indeed, this eastern shore of the Sea of Galilee. But it is there in the ministry of Jesus that he had, as we'll notice in our notes this morning, a demonic confrontation. He was confronted in the strangest of ways, and sometimes we will be confronted by people who just are sort of out of it spiritually or disinterested spiritually. So notice what the Bible says as we read in chapter 5 and verse 2. "And when he was come out of the ship, immediately there met him out of the tombs a man with an unclean spirit, who had his dwelling among the tombs, and no man could bind him, no, not with chains." Here we see a demonic domain is described. We find that this maniac of Gadara, as he was called, is in a domain dwelling amongst the tombs. We find that he had been living literally amongst the dead people, amongst the tombs of Gadara. Now, the tombs were known as an unclean place in Jewish culture in particular. No Jew would ever walk through a graveyard. I've actually seen platforms built over graveyards so that Jewish people could walk over the graveyard but never touch the ground, which was considered unclean. nevertheless.

0: Unless this man who was possessed of devils was actually living amongst the tombs and had no concept of clean or unclean in that sense. Now, we find that this man is described in verse number 2 as a man dwelling amongst the tombs who could not even be held by chains. He was described as a man with an unclean spirit. He was possessed of devils. And I believe it is very important this morning that all of us remember that in the world in which we live, that Satan himself is called the prince and power of the air. Ephesians chapter 2, verse 2. Wherein in time past ye walked according to the course of this world, according to the prince of the power of the air, the spirit that now worketh in the children of disobedience. Now, if you are saved, if you've been born again, the Spirit of God lives in you and He works in you. He brought you to church today. He woke you up and said, hey, let's go hear about Jesus today. That's the work of the Holy Spirit. But in the children of disobedience is the spirit of the wicked one. He is the one that says Jesus isn't true. You don't need to go to church today. And hence, in the world in which we live, there's a spiritual battle taking place. This is why Paul the Apostle said, for we wrestle not against flesh and blood. We wrestle against spiritual powers of darkness and the rulers of the wickedness of this world. And so this man, without the Spirit of God in him, was completely overtaken by demonic spirits. Now, I have good news for you this morning. No saved man or woman who possesses the Holy Spirit of God can ever be fully indwelt by a demon. How many of you can say amen to that? And we thank God for that. But this man wasn't saved, and so the demons had moved into his life. Now, I want you to take note of the fact that that doesn't always happen instantaneously. Normally, it's one step at a time. People get introduced to demonic effects, activities, habits. Maybe it is through some type of fortune telling, Ouija board. Maybe it's through some kind of occultic music. Maybe it's through some type of activity that they become involved in. There are even in the public schools today, satanic clubs and teenagers that have become curious about these things. I want you to learn from this message today. Satan doesn't want just a part of your life. He wants to control all of your life. He wants to ruin your family and control even your children. That's why it concerns me when many parents are so unaware of how the devil is using these devices and computers to influence your children. For example, two of the most commonly purchased games by young children today are called Hellborn, which came out in 2023, a game that they play relating to demons and sinners. Another one called Demon, The Descent. It is another game that deals with satanic themes. And children are introduced to Satan and they begin to play with symbolisms, pentagrams and such things on these games. And they become desensitized just a little bit at a time. Nobody ever begins thinking that they'll ruin their life. They don't plan it that way. They just slowly become accustomed to that which is wicked. Nobody ever plans to become an alcoholic. They just start taking a few drinks with their friends. Soon they're completely out of control. Nobody ever plans to become a meth addict. It just starts with a few joints and then something a little stronger and then something a little more. And by the way, Satan moves in the drug area and arena, and he moves through drugs to influence people's lives. Nobody ever plans to live in the tombs, but this man was there because slowly Satan had been influencing his life. And so we find him in a demonic domain. But notice, secondly, we see a devastating dominance in his life. Satan had become so strong, the demons so strong, that the Bible says in verse 4 that even when they would bind him with chains, he would break the chains. He had such power dominating his life. You see, never underestimate the power of demonic spirits. And I'll say this perhaps a little bit later. Sometimes people may have a mental health issue. Sometimes it may be a demonic issue. Sometimes it may be both. We don't always know the source of erratic behavior, but be sure, God is not the author of confusion. And when you see someone's life so tormented, be sure that Satan wants to take advantage of them in that time in their life. We must understand here today that like a person on meth or PCP or some type of drug, this man was there in the graveyard completely under the control of Satan. And the Bible says in John 8 and verse 34, Jesus answered them, "Verily, verily, I say unto you, whosoever committeth sin is the servant of sin." I want you to think about that phrase. Whosoever committeth sin is the servant of sin. Let's say it now. Whosoever is the... It started with one picture. It started with one joint. It started with one drink. But soon you could not stop. Soon you were the servant of sin. I don't know what happened in the maniac of Gadara's life. I don't know how it started. Perhaps it started with a spirit of rebellion towards his parents. Perhaps it started with somehow dabbling in the occult, which was present in that day. But somehow through it all, his life was ruined. He was living in the graveyard. We see a demonic domain. We see a devastating dominance. Notice thirdly, a deviant conduct. We see these irrational actions with this man. The Bible says in verse 5, always night and day he was in the mountains and in the tombs crying, notice this, and cutting himself, the Bible says, with stones. Now understand that self-mutilation is a sign of demonic influence. Self-mutilation is a sign of demonic influence. Nobody mutilates themselves to the glory of God. Nobody's going to harm themselves. Sometimes, as we had even last night, 28 teenagers get saved. Praise God for that. Sometimes it might be, as it was no doubt last night, there might be a young lady from a difficult family and she's been in a dark situation and her fingernails are black and her lipstick is black and her boots are black and her demeanor is dark. And many times we find as we begin to help and counsel them, they have become so confused by their school about gender, so confused by their parents about their value and worth, that they've even begun to cut themselves. They've literally begun to harm themselves. Their eating habits reflect the same. From time to time, Satan has been oppressing them and discouraging them. And before their salvation, sometimes oppressing and even taking control in their life. And what I want you to understand is that nobody ever mutilates or harms themselves to the glory of God. It's always to the glory of self. We have many folks in this church seated here right now. Before you came to Christ, you had done similar things. Perhaps even you tattooed your body and went out and got all kinds of stuff done like that. Can I just submit to you today, number one, I love you. I'm glad you're here. I'm not putting you down. That was something in your past. But may I submit this concept to you? Nobody ever comes to church and sings about the exalted name of Jesus and the wonderful name of Jesus. And nobody ever opens the Bible like we're doing right now and then walks out of church and says, "That was a great sermon. I'm going to get a demon painted on my arm. That was a great sermon. I think I'm going to go from here and get a skull and bones on my whole left leg. I just was inspired by God to do that." Nobody desecrates their body after worshiping Christ, but lots of people when they're drunk, lots of people when they're mad, lots of people when they're rebellious will do such things. And so I don't know what was going on in the man's mind. I'm just here to tell you he was literally running around the graveyard, cutting himself with rocks under the oppression of demons. And now he comes to welcome Jesus as Jesus gets off the boat. Please understand that when we see these things happening in our culture, it is an indication that the devil is very busy in our culture. I think of the prophets of Baal, 1 Kings 18:28, and they cried aloud and cut themselves after their manner with knives and lancets till the blood gushed out. Those prophets of Baal, to get their God's attention, they were cutting themselves so that their gods would listen. How many of you are thankful you don't have to cut yourself for Jesus to hear you? You can just pray and he listens to you. Thank God for that. Teenagers, listen to me. Self-mutilation is not a sign of God's leading in someone's life. It's a sign that Satan is working overtime against them. You see, the Bible says something, and I want all of you to look at it in your notes, 1 Corinthians 6:19. What? Know ye not that your body is the temple of the Holy Ghost which is in you, which you have of God, and ye are not your own, for you are bought with a price. Therefore glorify God in your spirit and in your body, which are God's. You see, if you're a Christian, your body is the temple of the Holy Spirit. He lives in you. Therefore, we should take care of the temple. We should not desecrate the temple, but we should realize my body belongs to Jesus. Now, this man was not saved. His body was under control of wicked spirits, but a saved man is a new creature, and he thinks differently, and she thinks differently. And so we see that this man was irrational in his actions. He was indecent in his exposure. He was a man completely under satanic influence. But notice with me this morning, not only a demonic confrontation, but secondly, a dynamic deliverance. This is amazing what happens. The Bible says in verse 6, when he saw Jesus afar off, he ran and worshiped him and cried with a loud voice and said, "What have I done to thee, with thee, Jesus, thou Son of the Most High God? I adjure thee by God that thou torment me not." Now I want you to see the power of Jesus here. And I want you to understand that Jesus' presence was so powerful in this moment that these demons literally begin to worship him. They literally are bowing down to the Lord Jesus here. Psalm 66 and verse 3 says, "Say unto God, how terrible art thou in thy works. Through the greatness of thy power shall thine enemies submit themselves unto thee." We see similar instances in the life of the Apostle Paul, where false spirits would follow him and would chant after him and would oftentimes give credence to the name of the Lord Jesus Christ whom he preached. So these demons recognize the authority of Jesus Christ. Please remember this. The devil knows that Jesus Christ has all power. And as soon as he stepped onto the shore, those demons recognized that he was there. The demons also recognized his deity. When Jesus Christ came, notice that in verse 7, that demon said, "What have I to do with thee, Jesus, thou Son of the Most High God?" So the demons are confessing that Jesus is the Son of God. Now, this is very important that you remember what happened here. The Bible is very clear that there are people who will confess Jesus or will say that they believe in Jesus, but are not truly the children of God. Sometimes you'll meet people and they'll say, "Well, I believe in God." They might even say, "I'm religious." And a non-discerning Christian would say, "Oh, good, he believes in God." But we need to stop and consider the fact that even the devil believes in God. Even these demons came out and said, "Lord Jesus, Son of the Most High." James 2 and 19 says, "Thou believest that there is one God, thou doest well. The devils also believe and tremble." So there's a difference between believing in the existence of God or knowing about the power of Jesus and truly repenting and turning to Jesus Christ and being saved. There's a great difference in being spiritual and being saved. Even the devil believes. In fact, the Bible says that some have a form of godliness, but they deny the power thereof. And so you may meet someone that says, "Well, I'm religious." And they might say, "One day I saw a bright light at the end of my bed and I began to shake and it was wonderful. Or one time I went to a service and it was so emotional and suddenly I started saying, Kawasaki, Yamaha, Suzuki, Kawasaki, Yamaha, Suzuki, Honda. And it was just amazing, Pastor Chapel. And I just know there's a God and I just feel it." But knowing facts and feeling feelings is quite different from truly believing on the Lord Jesus Christ as your Savior. Amen. So I want you to see that the powerful presence of Jesus brought a reaction, but those demons were not truly turning to Jesus Christ in the sense of salvation. The power of Jesus was present. Notice, secondly, the power of God's Word. Now the Bible says in verse 8, Jesus speaks and says unto him, "Come out of the man, thou unclean spirit." And he asked him, "What is thy name?" And he answered, saying, "My name is Legion, for we are many." Now here we see that with authority, Jesus spoke directly to the demons inside the man. And one thing you must always remember, there is power and authority in the Word of God. And the Bible says the Word of God is quick and powerful and sharper than any two-edged sword, piercing even to the dividing asunder of soul and spirit and of the joints and marrow, and is a discerner of the thoughts and intents of the heart. And one thing that I have known as I, over the years, on occasion, have dealt with people that I sense very strongly were under a demonic influence. One thing that I've made a note to do is that most of the words that I speak to them are directly from the Bible, direct scripture quotes. And I speak about Jesus and the shed blood of Jesus and the resurrection of Jesus and quoting of the scripture. Why? Because there's no power in my word, but there is great power in God's word. And Jesus spoke his word to these demons, and there was victory that came because of that. The Bible says in verse number 13, and forthwith Jesus gave them leave, and the unclean spirits went out and entered into the swine, and the herd ran violently down a steep place into the sea. They were about 2,000, and they were choked in the sea. In other words, Jesus spoke the word, the demons left the man, they went into these pigs, and they ran down into the sea. I remember years ago, we took that little boat across to the east shore of that Sea of Galilee, and the guide said, we think it may have been down this mountain that those pigs came running down. And I began to imagine that in my mind. What a mess that must have been as they choked in the sea. But I'm glad to declare to you that there is power in the name of Jesus. There is power in the Word of God to send the demons into the pigs and down into the depths of the sea, and to bring freedom to your friends, your neighbors, and anybody that is under the spell of drugs and alcohol and witchcraft today. There is deliverance in the name of Jesus Christ. And this is the power that we see in our Lord this morning. He brings a dynamic deliverance. Well, I want you to notice, not only does he confront this demonic man, not only does he deliver him from the power of Satan's demons, but notice thirdly, the definitive change in his life. What a change Jesus brings to his life. Now, I want to tell you something this morning. Jesus does not see you just for who you are, but for who you can be and who you will become. And I'm so thankful for that. The Bible says the Son of Man has come to seek and to save that which was lost.
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0: sounding forth the praises of the Savior of all men, the Lord Jesus Christ. 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
1: Take your Bibles, open them up to the book of Psalms 100. The book of Psalms 100. And in light of having Thanksgiving, we do have the history of understanding Abraham Lincoln on November the 26th, 1863. He is the one who officially made it a U.S. holiday to observe Thanksgiving as we take time to reflect upon our Maker, our Creator, and all the good blessings that God has put in our lives. America ought to be a thankful people. Amen. Amen. The entire world ought to be thankful, but we ought to be thankful for the nation that God's given us and the blessings He's put in our lives. And we also, historically, President Roosevelt is the one who secured it, that it can never be altered as a day to be observed of a Thanksgiving day for America to set aside. And you know the God-haters hate the fact of Thanksgiving, a day set aside when they understand what it is, that we as America take a day to thank the God of heaven for His plentiful blessings into our life. So in the light of Thanksgiving, I want to preach a message to us today on having a thankful heart. That'd be the title of the message, Psalms 100.

toward us in the midst of it. And we'll thank you and praise you. Pray that you'll do a work in our hearts today, that we'll leave, Lord, with a thankful heart for all that you have done. In the name of your Son, the Lord Jesus Christ, we ask it. Amen. As we look in Psalms 100, it's a very familiar psalm. Most of you could probably quote these five verses this morning. The Bible says, make a joyful noise unto the Lord, all ye lands. Didn't say as long as something good is going on, make a joyful noise. This joyful noise, if you study from your Bible, a joyful noise is not a noise necessarily that people will hear that will make them joyful. A joyful noise is a noise that is produced because someone has joy. That joy produces a noise of praise and a noise of thanks, a noise of singing, maybe a noise of shouting. And so it's a joyful noise. So some of you that say, well, I'm just not going to sing because I can't make a joyful noise. You have the context wrong. Okay, I understand that your voice may not be very joyful. But God didn't say that. He just said, if you have joy, that you ought to sing. Joy should produce some singing. Amen. So make a joyful noise unto the Lord, all ye lands, all people, all lands, because God's been good to everyone. Then it said, serve the Lord with gladness. Come before his presence with singing. There's one thing that we're going to see that coincides hand in hand. If you're thankful, we're going to find the Bible deals with thankfulness, and through thankfulness, there's singing that gives praise unto our God and gives thanksgiving unto the Lord. That when a people are thankful, they'll sing unto God because they are thankful. So the Bible tells us, come before his presence with singing. Know ye that the Lord, he is God. It is he that hath made us and not we ourselves. We are his people, the sheep of his pasture. Enter into his gates, say this with me, with thanksgiving. Enter into his gates with thanksgiving, into his courts with praise. Be thankful unto him and bless his name. Why? For the Lord is good. The Lord is good. His mercy is everlasting. And the Bible says his truth endureth to all generations. You'll find that, and without going to the verses, Psalm 106 verse 1, Psalms 107 verse 1, Psalms 118 verse 1, and Psalms 118 verse 29 all says, oh, give thanks unto the Lord, for he is good. Oh, give thanks unto the Lord, again, for he is good, for his mercy endureth forever. The psalmist said over and over and over that we ought to give thanks unto the Lord. Now, I'm going to tell you, the only reason that you'll give thanks is if you have gratitude. If you're thankful, if you are grateful for what God has done or what somebody else has done, it produces thanks and it produces thanksgiving, which means the giving of thanks. We can find that Leviticus chapter 22, look there with me if you would. Leviticus chapter 22, under the law, there was all kind of offerings, all kind of sacrifices. But you'll find if you study the law that the word thanksgiving is mentioned many times. But Leviticus 22 verse 29, I'll give you this one verse without reading the rest of them out of the book of Leviticus. Verse 29, it says, and when ye will offer a sacrifice of thanksgiving unto the Lord, offer it at your own will. So they would bring a peace offering and a time of thanksgiving, and they would offer that to the Lord because they had a thankful heart. And there was an offering under the Old Testament that you just came anytime you wanted to, whenever it was your will, and you were just so thankful for maybe something God did in your life. And isn't it wonderful in the Old Testament that we think about offerings and sacrifices that they always had to come because of their sin? Now, they had to offer a lot of sacrifices because of their sin, because man's a sinful creature. But I am thankful that they could also come whenever their heart was just full of thanks unto God. And they were able to come give an offering unto the Lord that lets the Lord know that they are thankful for what he has done in their life. Do you realize that we sang a song just now that said, being

0: thankful, it talked about being thankful even with pain, being thankful in sickness, being thankful in sorrow, being thankful in poverty. See, we like to be thankful in wealth, but we don't like to be thankful in poverty. See, you say, why can I be thankful in poverty? Because it sure helps you appreciate when you're not in it. And also, Paul said that I have learned in whatsoever state I am, therewith to be content. See, it's easy to maybe be content when you're wealthy and rich. But are you content when you're not? And so in sorrow and trouble and pain and poverty and all these things, God molds us. God teaches us some things about us, and we get to learn a whole lot more about Him. We'll get to learn, listen, God is always with you, not only in the good times, but in the bad times. He's not, hey, I'm glad He's the God of the mountain, but the Christian life's not always on the mountain. But He's also the God in the valley, and you're going to find yourself there. He's the God of the mountain, and He's the God of the valley. The Bible said in Psalm 144, verse 15, it said, happy is the people whose God is the Lord. Happiness. Think about happiness. Sometimes we think that happiness, this world thinks that the things of the world will grant them happiness. I just thought about it this morning and thought about trying to get fulfillment and satisfaction and happiness from worldly things and worldly pleasures that's going to last. It's kind of like trying to get oil out of a rock. It's not going to happen. It's kind of like trying to get fire out of water. Won't you try that one? It's not going to happen. It's like trying to get warmth out of ice. For you to think that this world can make you happy, it will not make you happy. Malachi said that now the problem was in the book of Malachi that they called the proud happy. So you look at the world and they're full of pride and they're full of their own conceit and it seems like they're happy. Those are not happy people. The Bible said that happy are the people whose God is the Lord. That He is their help, that those people are happy. Happy are they that trust in the Lord. Happiness in your life and being, if you're just going to wait to be thankful because something great happens in your life, you're liable to hardly ever be thankful. You're going to have to look at the details. God's goodness will be threaded all throughout this day in your life. If you're saved, it was the goodness of God. The good things that God did. Sometimes the goodness of God that leadeth thee to repentance. We kind of look at the verse sometime and think, okay, it was God being good that the thing of bringing you to repentance was good. That is good, but that's not what the verse says. It is the goodness of God that leads men to repentance. When you understand how sinful you are and how ungodly you are and how unworthy you are, and then you take note of looking at God's goodness in your life, though you're evil. God's goodness in your life, though you've done wickedness. God's good in your life, though you haven't even acknowledged it, and you realize that God has been good to you anyway. I'm going to tell you what God's goodness will do. It will turn you away from your sin. It will turn you away from your iniquity. It will turn you away from a godless world, and it will turn you unto God Himself and acknowledge the fact that He is God. It'll make you be thankful. Thankful. Boy, I'm thankful that He sent His Son. He didn't have to. Boy, I'm thankful He sent His Son. I was going to hell and I deserved it. I was not worthy. You're not worthy of God sending His lovely Son, the Lord Jesus. And I'm thankful for Calvary. I'm telling you, Calvary is a sorrowful place, but also a place of victory for the sinner. Thank God for Calvary. So there's sacrifices of thanksgiving. There's offerings of thanksgiving. Now, let me just tell you this. Solomon, who enjoyed all the worldly pleasures that there were, all the things that this world could give you, Solomon sought after it. When it was all said and done, he opened the book in Ecclesiastes 1 verse 2, and Solomon started out. See, Solomon went through all that he went through, and then he wrote the book of Ecclesiastes, the book of the preacher, and he started out at the beginning giving you the answer of the end of what he's fixing to tell you. He tells you right up front, vanity of vanities, saith the preacher. Vanity of vanities, all is vanity. So he lives the life of it, and then he gives you the answer at the beginning. And he tells us 30 times throughout the book of Ecclesiastes, and he ends in Ecclesiastes chapter 12, verse 8, and he says again, vanity of vanity, saith the preacher. All is vanity. If you're looking for this world to give you gratification, if you're looking into this world to make you happy, see, sometimes people can only be thankful if they're happy, something good happens. Happiness comes from happenings. The greatest thing ever happened was Calvary, our redemption. And so Solomon got to the end of it all, and Solomon said that it is all vanity. And David tells us in Psalm 146, verse 5, happy is he that hath the God of Jacob for his help, whose hope is in the Lord his God. Happiness. And so we have a grateful heart today. I want you to look with me, if you would, in 1 Thessalonians chapter 5, verse 18. 1 Thessalonians chapter 5 in verse 18. The Bible says in 1 Thessalonians chapter 5 and verse 18, it says, in most things. Is that what your Bible says? What does it say? In what? Everything. That's powerful. Think about this now. In everything, give thanks. For this is the will of God in Christ Jesus concerning you. Really? Does God mean in everything? In every single thing that happens, everything means everything. It doesn't mean every good thing. In everything, give thanks. I ran across this. Now, this is from a worldly perspective. And then we take it, put it in the light of a godly perspective. But in a worldly perspective, doing scientific research, these universities and University of Miami and these psychologists, they had done some research just on being thankful and having a grateful heart. And this scientific research supports the fact that there are health benefits to having a grateful heart. They said that gratitude is strongly and consistently associated with the greater happiness of man. It said it helps people feel more positive emotions. They relish good experiences. It improves their health. It helps them deal with adversity and build strong relationships. This is not even from a godly standpoint. This is just human reasoning. And through their studies saying, whenever they found out that people try to focus on being thankful, that it actually helps them with their health and it helps them with their relationships. It actually helps them be more content in their life. So there was one group of these researchers. They broke up in three groups. And they did a study and a research. One group wrote about things. Their study was at the university. They were supposed to write about things that they were grateful for that had occurred during their week. So they took one group of the third and said, I just want you to think about the good things that occur during your week. I want you to be grateful about it, and I want you to write about how grateful and thankful you are, identifying the good things that happened in your week. The second group wrote about daily irritations or things that had displeased them. Well, could you imagine how you'd feel meditating on that every day? I don't want to write about that. So they said, just for the whole week, the things that irritate you, sit down and write about it. The things that go wrong and that are troublesome and displease you, write about it. And so the third group were supposed to write about events that had affected them and put no emphasis whatsoever, positively or negatively. Man, how do you do that? But that's what they strove to do. After 10 weeks of this, 10 weeks, those who wrote about gratefulness were more optimistic, felt better, just uplifted in their lives. Surprisingly, they also exercised more. Maybe that's why some of y'all ain't exercising. Could be your answer. And also, listen, they had fewer visits to physicians for those that focused on sources and those that also, they had fewer visits to physicians than those that had focused on sources of aggravation. Now, this thing about being thankful, You say, well, you know, I tell you what, God just wants us to be thankful because it's some kind of self-centered motive for God. He just wants all this praise coming His way. God's never done anything for self-motive, ever. This thing about being thankful, God did it for our sakes. It's for your benefit. Not for His benefit, it's for your benefit. Being thankful. And so they also had found out that thankfulness, why does gratitude have a powerful impact on our health? With gratitude, we appreciate what we have instead of always reaching for something new in hopes that it will make us happier. We focus, when we're grateful, on what is abundant in our life instead of what we lack. With gratitude, half-empty cups will be filled to overflowing. You know what thankfulness does? Makes you reflect on what you do have. People that are unthankful, they're always trying to find something else, something more that will fulfill their life, something more that will make them happier, something more that they go after, and they can't be thankful unless something else is given to them. I want you to take time, church, this week, and I want you to take time to reflect on the blessings of God in your life. How many of y'all have ever read the book Pray and Hide? Praying Hide. His last name was Hide. Praying. He was a praying man. And you'll find that he would spend hours praying. And as he preached, so how in the world could you spend hours praying? Some of you that don't pray much, just try to pray 30 minutes. He said, man, I prayed 10 minutes and I was done. Well, you hadn't been too thankful. And I would read his book and he would spend hours thanking God for all the things in his life, all the details, even down to socks, to his bed, to his covers. Have you ever been real cold and laid in a warm bed, been real tired, and you lay there and you say, oh God, thank you for a warm bed. Thank you for a comfortable bed. Man, I read about those guys in the Bible that made a stone their pillow, and I said, thank God for a pillow. Pray and Hide would literally think and thank God down to things of toilet paper and of paper towels and of a pen that he's writing with and something to comb your hair with and a toothbrush to brush your teeth with. I'm telling you, we have so many good things in our life we take for granted. And so I encourage you today to take a moment to be thankful. Look in Romans chapter 1 with me, verse 21. Romans chapter 1, in verse 21. Look at verse 19. Because that which may be known of God is manifest in them, for God has showed it unto them. For the invisible things of Him from the creation of the world are clearly seen, being understood by the things that are made, even His eternal power and Godhead, so that they are without excuse. Because that when they knew God, they glorified Him not as God, neither were thankful, but became vain in their imaginations, and their foolish heart was darkened. Professing themselves to be wise, they became fools. The Bible says that part of their problem when they knew God, that they became so vain in their imaginations because they were unthankful people. They quit looking to God and thanking God for things in their life, good things in their life. And not only that, I'm going to tell you this. You need to thank God when tribulation comes, thank Him for it. When problems come, thank Him for it. When things happen in your life, thank Him for it. And you say, I just don't see how in the world you can be thankful for bad things in your life. And I'm going to tell you this. There's many things we could talk about that. But how many times have you been in a bad situation and then you heard of somebody who had it worse? And then when you hear about things going on in somebody else's life, you're feeling really bad about your really bad situation. You're like, man, I've got it good. What they're going through? You ought to be thankful because it could always be worse. And not only that, listen, when we get to the place when bad things happen and we can't go to the Lord in prayer, the Bible talks about over and over and over in the Bible. We go to the Lord with prayer. We're supposed to go in with thanksgiving. We're supposed to, with abundance of thanks to the name of God in our time of prayer. And I'm going to tell you, whenever you have something bad going on in your life, don't go in there and spend the whole time praying about that bad thing. Come into His presence with thanksgiving. Enter into His courts with praise. Be thankful unto Him and bless His name. If you'll enter, I know that we have to pray about those things, and God wants us to bring those things before Him. But when we get in our prayer closet and we pour our heart out to God about those things, let us turn and reflect to thanking Him and praising Him and giving Him glory for the good things that are in our life. You know what we're bad about? You know what this sinful nature is bad about? When one bad thing happens in our life, we focus all on that and forget about all the blessings that we're compassed with. Forget about all the blessings. I'm telling you, more times than not, I've gone into my prayer closet burdened. I've gone to pray in problems and troubles. I go to pour my heart out to God, and Psalms 100 came into my mind, entered into His gates with praise. Come into His presence with praise and thanksgiving. Be thankful unto Him and bless His name. And before I brought my problem to the Lord, I went in there thanking Him, went in there praising Him, went in there counting all the blessings in my life, telling Him how much I love Him and how good He's been to me, and thanking Him for all the answers of prayer in my life. And somehow I got down to the end of that thing that seemed to drive me into my prayer closet, and it didn't seem to be so bad. And then here's what it did. It made me thank Him for it. And say, God, I know You can do something about it. I trust in You. Amen. And I'm not going to, hey, my happiness in the Lord is not determined whether He ever fixes this thing or not. My happiness is not determined whether He gives me my answer in prayer. He's already done too much. You know what Philippians says, chapter 4, verse 4? Rejoice in the Lord always. And again, I say, rejoice. You got a lot to rejoice about. He's already been good to you. Over and over and over and over and over, give thanks unto the Lord, for He is good. That's it, period. Why should I thank Him? He's good. Give thanks unto the Lord, for He is good. And let me say today, I don't know what may happen in your life today, but just hang on, some more good things are coming. They are. He said, if you're saved, He's going to load you daily. Brother Cody Zorn was preaching the other night, and he said, I woke up this morning, and he said, I don't know if y'all heard it, but I woke up this morning, and I heard beep, beep, beep, beep, not an alarm clock. He said, that was God's truck of benefits backing up to my life and dumping them out. That's true. Today, God's already loaded you. And He's going to continue to load you. Thankfulness. See, a sign of the last days is found in 2 Timothy chapter 3. When you look at 2 Timothy chapter 3 with me, I don't want to preach on all these things. I'm going to just highlight one thing. Some of you, your mind's probably already run there if you already know this passage of Scripture. 2 Timothy chapter 3, verse 1. This know also, that in the last days, perilous times shall come. He said, for men shall be lovers of their own selves, covetous, boasters, proud, blasphemers, disobedient to parents. You see that next word? Unthankful. And I think it's no coincidence that the next word that follows it is unholy. I found out when people, according to Romans chapter 1, when people aren't thankful, they become vain in their imaginations, and their foolish heart becomes darkened. Foolish. So foolish. We're living in a generation that is unthankful. Hey, they're unthankful for the America they live in. They're unthankful for the blood and the price that was paid for us to live in such a great country. They're unthankful for the God who established us such a great nation. And not only that, let me tell you something. We're living in a generation that, especially this regime that's in the White House right now, let me tell you something. They are producing a generation that expects things just to be given to them. I don't have to work. I have never in my lifetime of my 50 years of my 50 years. Listen to me. I've never in my lifetime seen so many signs at so many businesses now hiring. I have never in my lifetime, until this past year, saw a sign that says hiring people that will show up. Isn't that crazy? It used to just be understood if you lived in America, you had the character, you had a job, you showed up. You had a job, you show up. If you're expected to be there, you're responsible. You're a mature adult with some that feels the weight of some responsibility. I have a job, I'm showing up. If I'm not going to be there, something happens, then I'm going to call in and make sure they know that I'm not there and be responsible. I wanted to stop so bad. I saw a guy standing in the middle of the road right here in Lexington the other day holding a sign, clean pants on, a clean shirt on, decent shoes on, and he's holding a sign that says, anything will help. I'm sorry to say, get in the car, buddy, and I'll drive you to 100 places that will hire you. I'll help you. Anything will help. Nobody needs to be standing on the side of the road anywhere in this day begging for something. Well, there's jobs everywhere. Stimulus, it didn't stimulate the economy. It stimulated people to sit on their backside. Stay home. Why work? I've got now, we're getting this money for every kid coming in every month. I get this money for all this, and I'm still afraid of COVID, and I'm not going to go to my job because I'm going to. That's why restaurants aren't open up, and that's why restaurants can't open up their inside dining area. They don't have enough workers to work it. I pulled up to restaurants and they're closed for the day because they said not enough workers on the door. So the idea... Listen, bro, don't tell me you can't find a job. You're a liar. You ain't looking. I didn't say it's paying what you wanted, but you can find a job. Hey, preacher's only paying $10 an hour, need $20 an hour. Go get two of them. That's how you fix that. You know that's right. Colossians chapter 3. Oh, God forbid, work two jobs. Colossians chapter 3. Colossians 3:15. The Bible said, let the peace of God, you have to let it, let the peace of God rule in your hearts, to the which also ye are called in one body. You see what your Bible just said? And be ye thankful. For the word, let the word of Christ dwell in you richly in all wisdom, teaching and admonishing one another in psalms and hymns, spiritual songs, singing with grace in your hearts to the Lord. And whatsoever you do in word and deed, do all in the name of the Lord Jesus, giving thanks to God and the Father by Him. So we can see the Bible talks about this importance of thanks and singing to the Lord. Look in Colossians chapter 2, verse 6 and 7, since we're close. Colossians chapter 2. As ye have therefore received Christ Jesus the Lord, so walk ye in Him, rooted and built up in Him, and established in the faith, as ye have been taught, look at this, abounding therein with what? Thanksgiving. If you, beloved, are rooted, and you are grounded, and you are established, and you have been taught, God says that you're supposed to be abounding with thanksgiving. I mean, that means an overflow, an abundance. That's why, look in Psalm 136. I was going to pass this over, but let me read these three verses to you. Psalm 136, look at verses 1, 2, and 3. Psalm 136, verse 1. Oh, give thanks unto the Lord. Why? For He is good, for His mercy endureth forever. Oh, give thanks unto the God of gods, for His mercy endureth forever. Oh, give thanks to the Lord of lords, for His mercy endureth forever. Look at verse 26. Oh, give thanks unto the God of heaven, for His mercy endureth forever. You can find so many times in the Psalms that David is talking about giving thanks unto the Lord, for He is good. You'll find that written, listen church, you'll find it written over and over and over and over. I mean, couldn't you stop and say, well, David, you've already said that one time in the verse, give thanks to the Lord. But he's telling us again and again and again. I'm going to tell you why, because we are real prone to forget how good God's been to us. We're prone to. We're prone to forget the great goodness of Almighty God in our lives. Look at Hebrews with me. Look at Hebrews. Look in chapter 13. Look at verse 15. The book of Peter tells us that Jesus is our high priest, that we are a royal priesthood. We're in the Melchizedek priesthood. We are priests of God. We're supposed to be offering up spiritual sacrifices that are acceptable to God by Jesus Christ. And then Paul picks it up here and he says, for by him, I'm talking about through Jesus Christ, therefore let us offer the sacrifice of praise to God continually. What is the sacrifice of praise? That is the fruit of our lips giving thanks to His name. There are some spiritual sacrifices that you're supposed to be offering up to God. You're a priest. Priests offer sacrifices in the Old Testament. They're a physical picture of our spiritual priesthood. And one of the offerings that you're supposed to be offering up, here's what God said, continually. That means without fail, nonstop. God's people are supposed to continually be offering up to God the sacrifice of praise. Praising Him. And the way you do that, it is the fruit of our lips. The fruit of our lips giving thanks unto His name. The Bible's declared you as a child of God that it doesn't matter, listen to me, it doesn't matter how you're feeling. That priest, I mean, you don't think he's tired of shedding that blood and cutting those body parts up, and he's not tired of burning it on the altar, and he's not tired of sprinkling the blood and carrying the ashes out. I mean, let me tell you something, friend. This thing about praising God has nothing to do with how you feel. Amen. Giving Him thanks. Giving Him, it is the fruit of our lips. And here's what God said you're supposed to do. Think about it. Continually. Here's what I found out from the Bible, found out my personal experience. They'll find out even through a scientific study. Do you know what being thankful will do? It'll keep you from being discouraged. You know what thankful, if you're doing this continually, it's hard to be depressed praising the God of heaven continually. It'll keep you from being defeated, discouraged, depressed. You know what praise will do for you? You know what being thankful will do? Keep you from being bitter. People that have gotten bitter have failed to thank Him for everything. Sometimes when bad things happen, you don't realize that sometimes God's using that thing for your good. I have found out sometimes when some tough stuff happens in the ministry and even with people and stuff at the end of it, that God did something great out of it. He'll work it for the good of the church. I found out that purging sometimes is a good thing. Oh, I don't like it. I hate it. But get on the other side of it and realize it's probably one of the best things ever happened. If you're going to sow discord in a church continually and you're not going to quit, church is better off without you. I say that in love. Church doesn't need that inside the church. If you're going to sow discord and sow division, if you're going to be contrary, being hypocritical, thinking, pretending like you're all in, but dividing and devouring every little secret opportunity you get, church doesn't need you. And when somebody's purged and it seems to be awful, and then you realize that sometimes when that spirit is gone, wow, Lord, I didn't realize how that was hurting the church. Sometimes bad things are for your good. And I say that in love.
1: I want God to add to the church. I want the church to continue to grow daily as God sees fit. I want all of us to stay together in unity and endeavor to keep unity in the bond of peace. I want us to have a oneness. And whenever somebody gets out of sorts and they don't repent, and hey, thank God we all have a chance to get right. All of us have had to get it right a time or two or three or 10 or 20 or 100. Amen. Be thankful in everything. God expects you to offer Him the sacrifice of praise continually. Here's what the psalmist said. And I'm going to read them so you don't need to turn to the verses. You can write them down. Psalm 69:30. I will praise the name of God with a song, and I will magnify Him with thanksgiving. You know what being thankful is? It puts all the attention on Him. It makes everybody look at what God has done. See, I can't make God any bigger than what He is. But I sure can make you see Him for how big He is whenever you've seen Him as being really small. And so Psalm 95:2, let us come before His presence with thanksgiving. Make a joyful noise unto Him with psalms. Psalm 107:22, let us offer the sacrifice. Let us offer the sacrifices of thanksgiving, and declare His works with rejoicing. Psalm 116:17, I will offer to Thee the sacrifice of thanksgiving, and will call upon the name of the Lord. Psalm 147:7, sing unto the Lord with thanksgiving. Then again, Psalm 104, we've already read it. Enter into His gates with thanksgiving and into His courts with praise. Be thankful unto Him. And the Bible says, and bless His name. Be thankful unto the Lord and bless His name. Look in Ephesians chapter 5. I'll give you this verse, Ephesians chapter 5. The Bible tells us, look at verses 1 through 4. Be ye therefore followers of God as dear children. Walk in love as Christ also hath loved us and hath given Himself for us an offering and a sacrifice to God for a sweet-smelling savor. But fornication, all uncleanness and covetousness, let it not be once named among you as become a saint, neither filthiness nor foolish talking nor jesting. Look at this. Which are not convenient, but rather giving of thanks. There's something about being thankful that's going to keep you out of sin. When we're thankful and acknowledging the good hand of God in our life and keeping our heart right with Him when things aren't going right, something about that seems to help keep you more of a pure heart. Look, if you would, in verse 20. Well, verse 19. Speaking to yourselves again in what? In psalms and hymns and spiritual songs. Singing, making melody in your heart to the Lord. Giving thanks always. For how many things? All things unto God and the Father in the name of our Lord Jesus Christ. One of the greatest things you can do for your children, church, teach them to say thank you. Teach them to be thankful. Teach them sometimes to sit down and write a thank you note. Teach them when any good thing happens in their life to go back and say thank you. They also did a study, and what they did a study, and this one professor, he took 411 people of his classes, and here's what he said. He said, I want you to take this week and reflect on everybody you can think of in your life that has done something good for you, and you have failed to tell them thank you. And I want you to write them a thank you note. And I want you to go out of your way and tell them thank you. You know what he said? He said it produced the greatest effect of any project that he has ever done in his entire history as a teacher. It changed his students. Gave them a different perspective. They came into class happier. They came into class without being so depressed and meditating on their problems in their life. And so there's so much around you to be thankful for. This thing about kindness is about gone in America. It's about gone. Somebody does something good for you, open a door, say thank you. They do something, you know, when the waiter or the waitress serves you, tell them, I paid them for that. Aren't you a sourpuss? I paid them.
0: Just tell people thank you for kind gestures they've done in your life. Teach your children. Young people, look at me. Learn to be thankful. And here's what you need. Some people may have to work at it because you don't have a thankful personality. Make yourself identified. Make yourself say thankful. Say thank you. Make yourself reach out. And before long, you'll probably catch on to it. It's not that hard. It's not that hard. We have so much, church, to be thankful for.
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1: 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Stay tuned.
2: It's an important question for your church. Here's Attorney David Gibbs Jr. of the Christian Law Association.
1: 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One of the most common trends we see are churches allowing minors to become members. Most commonly, they're joining adult parents. You want to be careful with this, and it generally involves the voting rights members have, as they are legal repercussions to minors voting. We generally recommend churches just restrict formal membership until age 18 and allow children to petition for their own membership about reaching age 18. If you don't want to do that, at barest minimum, clearly note that the minors cannot vote on any church business. Be careful. Minors under 18, if you give them the right to vote, that is a clear legal problem.
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0: John Newton's spiritual growth was slow. It almost seemed that God had to forcefully deal with him in order to teach him. Newton met each obstacle with this logic, and on his most recent journey home, he wondered what God had in mind for him. First, he had been stricken with a mysterious illness, and the shock of the ordeal caused his wife to collapse.
1: "By my soul, Newton, I come here to Kent expecting to see you on the point of death, and you

0: benefit you for a voyage.
1: You were hoping?
0: Well, you know what I mean, Newton. The African trade is simply being overdone this year. Actually, I was sent up here to tell you to rest comfortably and not to worry about hurrying back.
1: That was to ease my mind, was it?
0: Well, I think it would have been far more comforting to you had you been in bed, ill. It loses something in these circumstances.
1: Does anyone have any ideas as to what I'm to do for a living before I sail again?
0: Oh, we spoke at length on that subject, in the event that you recovered.
1: And what did you decide?
0: Well, in a word, nothing. Jobs are not easily come by these days. But if you'd like, I can see that someone represents you in Liverpool. We may be able to find work for you there.
1: I'd like.
0: Well, I suppose I should be going then. We've said all there is to be said, haven't we?
1: All that I can think of,
0: Well, then I shall be going. My regards to Mrs. Newton. You may tell her I was sorry not to meet her while I was here.
1: I shall.
0: Where is she, or may I ask?
1: She's upstairs, Hugo. She's very ill. Now, if you'll excuse me, I'd like to get back to her.
0: Oh, sorry to hear it, old fellow. You certainly have the luck, don't you, upon my soul. Well, I'll be going, yes. Cheerio, Newton. I mean, the best of everything. We'll do what we can for you.
1: Thank you, Hugo. Goodbye. Mary?
2: Come in, John. I'm not asleep.
1: How are you feeling, my dear?
2: Not too badly. Who was downstairs just now?
1: No one of importance.
2: Who was it?
1: Just a man from Liverpool.
2: Oh, John, you're not going to...
1: Shh! I'm not going anywhere. Not as long as you feel this way. Poor dear Mary. I've done this to you.
2: No, you haven't, John.
1: I have, though. All your concern while I've been away at sea. My sudden attack a few weeks ago. That medicine the doctor's been giving you doing anything at all?
2: I think so, John. I sometimes think I'll be recovering in no time at all. Oh, what is that sound?
1: Mary, Mary, you jumped so. It's Jelly the door knocker downstairs.
2: Oh, see who it is, John, please. I'm all right.
1: I'll be back immediately.
2: It's probably the doctor, anyway.

0: Come in, Doctor. We were hoping it was you.
1: Thank you.
0: Doctor, before we go upstairs, you must tell me...
1: There is very little I can tell you, Captain Newton. Your wife is very ill, but what it is or how to treat it, I simply do not know.
0: Nothing seems to be helping.
1: I know. It seems to defy all medication.
0: I've prayed almost constantly for her.
1: Really, Captain, if the most modern techniques of medicine can't help her, I hardly think that words will.
0: Not words, Doctor. Prayers.
1: Words. Let's go upstairs, Captain. I don't hold much hope for her, but it may be possible to make her passing more comfortable.

0: I'm such a trial for you, aren't I, John?
1: Shh. You are no trouble at all.
0: I know. You never go out to your precious countryside to pray. You're not able to go to London or Liverpool in search of work. All you can do is sit here in the house and be my slave.
1: My sweet Mary, you're upset about things that don't really matter. I've been forced to do what I should have done long ago.
0: Oh?
1: I've been literally devouring my books, Mary. Theology, Greek.
0: Greek.
1: I've abandoned my favorite authors and am instead trying to teach myself enough Bible languages, Greek, Hebrew, and even Aramaic, to understand God's word. Understand, my dear, that I'm not glad you are so ill.
0: John.
1: But you have afforded me many hours of quiet study that I might never have had.
0: I'm not afraid to die, you know.
1: I won't have such talk. You're not going to die.
0: John, don't you think I know what the doctor's been saying for months?

0: Don't you think I understand his surprise when he sees me still alive?
1: Mary.
0: I'm proud of your accomplishments, John. But there's one thing yet that we both must understand. And that is that God's will is not only unavoidable, but desirable.
1: I try. I've tried so hard, but...
0: God's will is desirable, John. Please see that.

0: tide surveyor. But that's impossible. It takes many years to become eligible for such a position.
1: I know. That's why we were so delighted to get you the appointment.
0: Tide surveyor in Liverpool. It's far beyond my grandest wishes.
1: Upon my soul, I knew we'd done it. How soon will you arrive in Liverpool? You're needed within the month.
0: But Mary...
1: Is she still alive? I'd heard it was only a matter of days, months ago.
0: Aye, by God's grace alone, she's still alive. But in great pain.
1: You call that God's grace, upon my soul?
0: I shall have to make arrangements, Hugo. But I shall be in Liverpool as soon as possible, within the month. I feel so strongly that this is God's will.
1: You certainly have funny notions about God, dear fellow. But yet I'm sure that this has all been a trying time.

0: Mary, I must tell you, today for the very first time since you've been ill, I believe this all to be in the hands of God.
1: Oh, John, I'm so glad.
0: I was about to write and refuse a position in Liverpool. I couldn't leave you. And then, suddenly, it all occurred to me. Why couldn't I leave? What good was I to you in your illness?
1: You've been of great help, my John.
0: You know what I mean. If you were to improve, or the other, what could I do about it? The answer was obvious. Nothing. I would simply have to stand and watch, just as I have been this whole time. And so I've given over to God the very job he's been taking care of all along.
1: Bless God.
0: I'm not happy to leave you tomorrow, my dear Mary, but I go knowing that, as we've discovered in so many ways, God will have his way. I shall make arrangements for you to join me as soon and as comfortably as possible.
1: Dearest John.
0: How easy it is to know that things that matter little or to say this to others in times of trouble, but when the greatest treasure in all the world is involved. But now I can say it. Thy will be done.
1: John, if all my suffering has resulted in this one truth, it has been as nothing.

0: You really ought to look into it, you know. If any of my acquaintances are qualified for such service, you certainly are.
1: I should say so, John. Why, since you've come here to Liverpool, you've been a tremendous encouragement to the Christians here.
0: It's amazing, considering your background.
2: It was always my mother's wish that I enter the ministry. Frankly, the past events since her death seem to rule out the possibility of such a wish coming true.
1: Yes, I should say so.
0: But think about it, John. You certainly qualify as you are now. Proficient in the original languages of the scriptures, certain knowledge of God's goodness, desire to speak for him.
2: I'll admit that the thought of ordination has occurred to me many times in the recent past. I've been especially moved by those verses in Galatians. He which persecuted us in times past now preached the faith which once he destroyed. And St. Paul goes on to say, they glorified God in me.
1: You know, it just occurred to me, John. There are a great deal of similarities between you and St. Paul.
2: Oh, no, hardly.
1: I should say so. Such a complete change of life.
0: I've thought that all along, ever since I've known you. What about it, John? Why don't you seek ordination? I'm sure you'd find welcome in virtually any church.
1: Yes, the dissenters would be overjoyed to have a man of your learning and experience.
2: All right, I'll do it.
0: Bravo!
2: I'm sure it is God who's put this idea into all our minds, and it's time to act upon it.
1: May I have the pleasure of introducing you to a few of the leaders of the dissenters who will...
2: I'm sorry, Arthur, but I must make mention of two factors which are important in all of this. First, I shall not make a move for at least a fortnight. My dear Mary is coming to Liverpool to join me here.
0: Is she well enough?
2: She's been steadily recovering. All involved feel that she is well enough to travel here. We are more than anxious to be in each other's company again.
1: I should say so.
0: And what is the second consideration, John?
2: Simply this. Although I do not condemn the dissenter movement, we all know very dedicated men within it, I cannot see fit to become a part of it. If I seek ordination, it will be within the Church of England.
1: Really?
2: There's a kind of stigma associated with the dissenters that I cannot believe is completely the reaction against God's word. I sometimes feel as though the meetings, at least the ones I've attended, are held for no other purpose than to congratulate one another on how right they are regarding spiritual matters.
0: If I may, Arthur, I should say so.
2: When my Mary arrives and is comfortably settled, I shall go to Archbishop Gil of York.
0: Be sure to take along some of the pamphlets you've written. He won't be able to miss the spiritual insight and help you exhibit.
2: Well, I'm sure the Archbishop will depend on God for his answer, and so will I.
3: Is that you, John?
2: Aye.
3: Well, what did the Archbishop say?
2: His Grace was inflexible in supporting the rules and canons of the Church. In other words, Mary, he said no.
4: And so we conclude Chapter 22 of Amazing Grace, the story of John Newton. This is another in the series, Stories of Great Christians, and comes to you from the radio studios of the Moody Bible Institute in

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1: In our busy world, family time is frequently neglected. It is vital that we give attention to our families while we can. And it is especially important to give attention to what God says in His Word about our homes. For the next few moments, let's join Scott Pauley as we open the Scriptures and find God's message for your family.
2: Hello, friends. This is Scott Pauley, and welcome to Enjoying the Journey. We are having some family talk this week, conversations with individual family members in our own home, and talking about some things that we trust will be a great encouragement to you and to your family. Yesterday, I had the joy of having a conversation with Dad about the importance of right priorities, and today we have someone very important on this episode, and that is my sweet mother. I thank God for Mom. She has been a constant encouragement to me through every season of life. And Mom, I'm thrilled to have you with us for the conversation today.
3: It's good to be here. Thank you.
2: I want to begin with a scripture, and I'm choosing this. Mom would not say this of herself, but I can say it of her. Proverbs 31 gives a description of a virtuous woman. It's a lengthy portion. It's a rich passage of scripture. But every time I think of the closing verses of Proverbs 31, I think of my mother. Beginning in verse 25, it says, "Strength and honor are her clothing, and she shall rejoice in time to come." I love the fact there's strength and honor, not just what she puts on, but what she's put in. That's her clothing. And it's connected here to joy. She rejoices in time to come. Then it says, "She openeth her mouth with wisdom, and in her tongue is the law of kindness. She looketh well to the ways of her household, and eateth not the bread of idleness. Her children arise up and call her blessed, her husband also, and he praiseth her." A Mom, on behalf of Dad and me and Stacy, we're just so grateful for the love you've shown and the joyful way you guided our home growing up. That's really what I want to discuss today, because, look, there's a lot of sad people in the world, and there are a lot of bad things going on in the world. But if you can keep home happy, you can make it. If children can come back and find a haven and joy, they're going to make it. What are some things God taught you about the importance of joy in the home?
3: Well, I think the very beginning of realizing that there was joy in the home was in my own growing up years. I grew up in a happy home, and my parents were just simple people. My dad was a coal miner and a farmer, and my mother was a stay-at-home mom. But we had a happy home. It was very, life was simple and not complicated like it is today. But I enjoyed being home. I loved home. So that gave me a foundation to want to have a happy home. All little girls dream of growing up and marrying their Prince Charming and having a happy home with children. And so I feel like that's what happened to me. I was able to do that. Very thankful that God put my husband and I together, your dad and I together, and that we have been able to enjoy. But I think the very principle is the foundation that what you build that home on is God's Word. And the consistency in raising your children, the consistency between husband and wife, and that you agree. Sometimes you agree to disagree, but you agree. And the children see a united front, but they don't hear fussing and fighting and a lot of negative things in the home. But, you know, keep it happy. Have music in the home and just keep it happy.
2: So what you're saying, first off, it's a choice.
3: It definitely is a choice.
2: I mean, it doesn't just happen. No. It's not just some magical thing. You know, people choose joy.
3: That's right.
2: To rejoice in the Lord. Now, you saw in grandma and grandpa's home growing up, joy and simplicity, that gave you a framework. Frankly, there are a lot of people today who've never seen that. They didn't grow up in that kind of home. And I think that's where this choice really comes in, because people have to say, well, my home was not that way growing up, but I'm going to start right where I am today, and I'm going to make our home a happy home, starting where I am. Does that mean that happy homes are perfect homes?
3: Oh, definitely not. Definitely not. We often laugh. People sometimes think you have a happy home or a perfect home or a perfect marriage or whatever. And, you know, we're all human.
2: Right.
3: We're all flesh. And so, no, it's not perfect, but we choose to make it a joyous place. I always desired to have a home that when your dad came home from the office or from wherever he was out working, that he was happy to be home. He mm-hmm. wanted to come home. And for you and Stacy, for you all to want to come home, you know, when
2: Absolutely.
3: School was over. So that was my desire, to make it homey, but make it enjoyable.
2: Well, you know, I'm convinced fathers are called on to lead their families, but I believe more and more that mothers guide the spirit of the home, the atmosphere of the house, you know, the, I'm sorry to use a word, but it seems shallow, but the feel of home life is dictated so much by the wife, by the mother. And I think one of the things that God has taught me, and I've seen this in you, is that before you can have a happy home, you have to keep a happy heart.
3: That's true.
2: You have really worked at trying to have a devotional life and keeping your own soul glad. That's essential, isn't it?
3: Yes, it definitely is, because life gets tough, and every day is not a happy day, but we can be happy within our soul because of what Christ did for us. And
2: yes.
3: if we choose to every day begin the day with the Lord, and then from there, then share that with your family, then you can have a happy home.
2: I've told people all over the country, the greatest thing you and Dad gave us, you gave us material things, and you gave us rules, and you gave us a few spankings along the way, but the greatest thing you gave us was a good dose of the joy of the Lord. We actually grew up believing it was enjoyable to serve the Lord, and you could have fun and live the Christian life. And so I'm very grateful to God for that. This whole emphasis on enjoying the journey for me really started very early on that way. What would you say, just give us two or three quickly practical suggestions for people who want to keep home happy, try to make it a more joyful environment? Where should they start?
3: Okay. Well, they should start definitely with the Lord. And then after that, then husbands and wives, they need to have a joint effort, that they're a team working together. So they need to keep their marriage happy. They're right between themselves, and then to share that with the children. And yes, you're gonna deal with difficulties as days goes by, but the Lord will help you. And then for those that, one thing I might say, I grew up in a home where my mother was a stay-at-home mom, and I realized that in the days at which we live, there are a lot of homes that both husband and wife are working. And you understand that it's not always possible for mama to be home, but you can still have a happy home. That means husband and wife have to work together a little harder and help each other a little more to get through the day, so that there can still be that quality time that you spend with your children. Just, you don't have to spend money on them. You don't have to buy them things or take them to do things. Just spend time with them.
2: That's great.
3: Read a book, you know, sing, laugh, play games, whatever it is. The time element, I think, is probably one of the most important qualities that I can think will help with a happy home.
2: That's so helpful, because, you know, growing up, Dad was very busy. He was working in business and in ministry, out of town a good bit, but you worked to make even the little things special for us. And then we all worked, and Dad worked real hard at having family night.
3: Yes.
2: And that was not always some elaborate thing, but it was time together. And that certainly helps. I like what you said earlier about playing good music around the house. I think that helps the atmosphere of a home. But I want to encourage everyone that's listening to us today, there are no perfect families. There are no perfect situations. But you can have the joy of the Lord, and you can have a happy home. And that's what we're praying for you today. God bless you and your family.
1: For more resources for your marriage and family, visit us at etj.bible and click on the Take the Next Step link, where you'll find many Bible resources that will strengthen your marriage and equip you to raise your children in the ways of the Lord. We highly recommend Scott's book, New Testament Marriage. In it, you'll discover timeless biblical principles from the husband and wife team, Aquila and Priscilla. And these principles are very applicable to your marriage today. From all of us at Enjoying the Journey, thanks for listening today. 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
1: And warm Christian greetings to each and every one of you. I'm Brother James, and I welcome you in the name of our Lord and Savior Jesus Christ, the Lamb of God, which taketh away the sin of the world, to the Preaching of the Cross radio broadcast. Very happy that you've tuned into the program today. We've got just a little under one half an hour to teach God's Word to God's people, and that's what we try to do. We like Christian music, but we let others play the music. We like to hear church news and updates, but we'll let others give those. We want to take the time that we have and spend it ministering God's Word. And so let's get right to it. We are looking together at an overview of the Old Testament, and we are trying our very, very best to give the truth, the meaning, the understanding of each of the Bible books that makes up the 39 books that we call the Old Testament. And we were in the middle of discussing the tabernacle that God gave Israel to construct so they could meet and fellowship with God way back in the wilderness when they came out of Egypt. And so you would gather from that that we were surveying, overviewing the book of Exodus, and that's just exactly right. We saw that the tabernacle itself was a type and a picture of Jesus Christ. The furniture in the tabernacle, a type and a picture of Jesus Christ. The ministry that took place in the tabernacle, a type of Jesus Christ. Everything in God's Word points to God's Son. It is for His honor and His glory that all things are created, whether things in heaven, things in earth, things under the earth, and everyone, everything will give Him the glory in time or in eternity. We've chosen to do so now, and I hope you have. I hope right now you are living to give glory to the Lord Jesus Christ. Now let's get back to talking about this tabernacle. The tribes of Israel encamped round about. On the west were Benjamin, Ephraim, and Manasseh. On the east were Zebulun, Judah, and Issachar. On the south side were Simeon, Reuben, and Gad. Asher, Dan, and Naphtali set up on the north side. The model that was given was called a pattern. It was an earthly manifestation of the structure of heaven. And this is also true of the temple. We'll see that when we get to 1 Chronicles 28. Great measure was given to take representative dimensions. There were 9 portions essential to the construction whose dimensions are omitted from the text. And this omission was probably to keep people from building unauthorized structures. But the detail is there. There were 3 items crowned with gold: the ark, the table of showbread, and the altar of incense. A talent of pure gold is spoken of, which was about, now get this, 94 pounds. That's a lot of gold. Some say, where did they get that? You might recall, when they left Egypt, they spoiled the Egyptians.

priesthood. Detail is given regarding 8 items of his garment: the mitre, the breastplate, the ephod, the robe of the ephod, the turban, the girdle, the breeches, and the coat. This was worn by Aaron the priest, by Samuel the prophet, and by David the king. The purpose of robing the Old Testament priest is stated in the words, that they may make Aaron's garments to consecrate him, that he may minister unto me in the priest's office. God taught us from these early chapters of the Bible that when one comes to the place where God is worshipped, God expects the best clothing. Not careless, casual picnic attire, but holy reverence for a holy God, appreciation for the sanctity of the place and the importance of the event. And he set that forth in Aaron's priestly garments. Remember, all saved people in the New Testament are called priests unto God. Our garments, when we come to God's house, should reflect that truth. The breastplate worn by the priest symbolized that his duty was to carry the people on his heart in discovering God's mind concerning them. Today we need only one high priest to mediate for us to God, and that is Jesus Christ. For there is one God and one mediator between God and men, the man Christ Jesus. That's 1 Timothy 2:6. But every Christian is now a part of a royal priesthood, 1 Peter 2:9, and a holy priesthood, 1 Peter 2:5, and we are to carry one another and our mutual burdens upon our hearts before the Lord. The anointing of Aaron for ministry occurs in Exodus 29. Chapters 30 and 31 give further details about the tabernacle, which are symbolic of a soul's relation to God. If these details seem unnecessary, it should be borne in mind that these people have been vulgarized by centuries of slavery. So the Lord spelled out for them exactly how he desired to be worshipped. Bezalel was filled with the Spirit of God, which imparted to him wisdom, understanding, and knowledge to build for God. It is remarkable that in all those years of Egyptian bondage, with little or no culture, and with all the hardships that surrounded them in the desert wilderness, they were still able, by the help, grace, and guidance of God, to prepare marvelously a place of worship in perfect accord with the direction of the Lord. To ponder the sacrifices ordained and subsequently offered fills one with wonder. Have you ever tried to comprehend the magnitude of the slaughter? Consider the Passover. There were at least 250,000 lambs slain on that particular day. There were 1,718 years from the giving of the law to the destruction of Jerusalem, leaving out the 70 years of captivity. If we figure 2 lambs killed each day, according to Exodus 29:38, the morning and evening sacrifice, that would be 1,254,998 lambs killed. A tenth deal is about half a gallon. So a tenth deal per lamb, that's part of the offering, amounts to 627,499 gallons. A hin, again, another part of the offering, was 6 quarts, with a quarter hin needed for each lamb. That would mean 1,882,497 quarts each of oil and wine were used. A figure prepared way back in 1963 at then current prices brought the total value of this one daily sacrifice to $35.7 million. Factored for inflation, that cost in 2003 would have been $285.5 million. But God's worth it. I mean, what else would you

spend your wealth upon? To what else would you devote the riches of a nation? Bombs? Guns? Education, falsely so-called? Sports? Entertainment? Disney World? Listen, people spend vast sums of money every day on that which is important to them. When God is important to a people, they spend vast sums of money on their God. That shouldn't bother anyone. Now, the Sabbath laws are detailed in Exodus 31, but not fully set forth. We should keep in mind the following truths. The Sabbath was the seventh day. The Lord's Day for the Christian is the first day of the week. The Sabbath was a test of Israel's condition. The Lord's Day is the proof of the church's acceptance. The Sabbath day belonged to the old economy. The Lord's Day belongs to the new. The Sabbath was a day of bodily rest for the Jew. The Lord's Day is a day of spiritual rest for the Christian. If the Hebrews worked on the Sabbath, they were to be put to death. If the Christian does not work on the Lord's Day, he gives little proof of having life. The Hebrews were commanded by the law to abide in their tents on the Sabbath. The Christian is led to assemble with and minister to the saints on the Lord's Day. Then in our Bibles comes the tragedy of the golden calf affair. This apostasy pictures that of the professing church in the last days. The people were tested by the prolonged absence of Moses, as the church is tested by the prolonged absence of Jesus Christ. While the lawgiver was on the mount receiving the pattern of heavenly things in order that God's people on earth might worship him, the people in the valley had fallen into grievous sins. When they said, "Up, make us gods," and made a molten calf, a golden calf, to worship it, it was an amazing repudiation of all they had seen and experienced. The day after the calf was erected, they observed a feast to the Lord. That's verse 5. Amazing. They sat down to eat and drink. They rose up to play. Worship became materialized and sensual. That sure sounds like our day. The idol that they made was the same as the chief Egyptian god, a young bull called Apis. It was worshipped at Memphis, near the land of Goshen, where the Israelites lived. Few realize that Israel worshipped idols in Egypt, but that's what the Bible says in Joshua 24:14, Joshua 24:23, Exodus 20, verse 8, Leviticus 17:7. So here, in their heart, they are going back to Egypt. They can't walk there with their feet. Moses won't allow it. But as soon as Moses is not looking, they will reveal their desire to worship the false gods of Egypt that kept them in slavery rather than the true and living God who delivered them from bondage. Exodus shows us that blood-bought, redeemed people must continually be reminded of the basic fundamental truths of the faith, or they will revert right back to the life from which God saved them. In this affair, Moses is manifested in all his grandeur. His character shines as he is pleading with God, not so much on behalf of the people as on behalf of God. He pleads for the honor of the Lord. Then, having stood before God for the people, he came to stand before the people for God in hot anger. He broke the tablets of stone so that no one ever saw the original manuscripts. Think about that. Seizing the calf, he ground it to powder and compelled the men who made it to drink of the water into which it was thrown. Moses returned up the mountain and received a replacement copy of the law. During the second absence, the people waited patiently until Moses returned. He came down with his face shining with the glory of God. Chapters 33 and 34 are full of prophetic material. It speaks in
prophecy, prophecy, prophecy. See, God telling the future. Religious books don't do that. The Bible does. Men try to prophesy, and then they are proven to be false prophets when their blood moon theories and their rapture date theories don't come to pass. But God's Word boldly declares the end from the beginning. He previews the incarnation, 33:14, the earthly ministry of Christ, 33:11, the attributes of the Lord, 33:19, His name, 33:19, the consecration of the disciples, 34:2, their service, 34:25, and their growth in grace, 34:29-35. What tremendous holy material is found in these chapters. In Exodus 35 through 40, the tabernacle is constructed. Now, we had the directions for the construction earlier, but in these chapters, the actual building takes place. This is the final section of the book. It tells of a willing people with willing hearts. Chapter 35, verse 5, 22, and 29. With wise hearts, 35:10, 25, and 35. Stirred hearts, 35:21 and 26. And a teaching heart, 35:34. They had a free will in the work, 35:5, 21, 29. They were fitted for the work, 35:10, 25, 31, 34, 35. They were fired up to do the work, 35:21, 35:26. Oh, that God's people had willing hearts, wise hearts, stirred hearts, that they freely engaged in work for which they were fitted and about which they were fired up. In Exodus 35, 4-10 are the qualifications for partnership in the Lord's work. One must have come out of Egypt, been redeemed by blood, been commanded by God to do the thing, and be willing-hearted to give. One must be wise-hearted to make and eager-hearted to act. Men would murmur less if they worked more. A willing people offered of their substance until there was, in these words of Exodus 36:5, much more than enough. I don't know if any church has ever been able to say that. What a blessing that must have been. Then, by the hands of specially equipped workmen, the work went speedily forward until all was completed according to the divine pattern. Thus did Moses according to all that the Lord commanded him, so did he, so Moses finished the work. How that reminds us of the apostles' testimony in the New Testament, I have finished my course. How about you, brother, sister? I've got to ask myself the same question. Will God be able to say of me that I did all? Will He be able to say of you that you did all that He commanded you and finished the work? In the next few chapters, we see how the word of the Lord was literally carried out, and many points of comparison in chapters 25 and 30 in particular, from what God told them to do to what was actually done. The almost monotonous repetition of the fact that the work was done according to the pattern is full of significance. The phrase, as the Lord commanded, is used 13 times in chapters 39 and 40. They didn't do their own thing. They didn't build in their own way and then ask God to bless it. They found out what God wanted them to do and then did what He said. Everything was intended to teach the people that the one simple basis of relationship between them and God must ever be implicit obedience to the minutest detail of God's instructions. In the economy of God, nothing is trivial. Until every detail was in perfect order, the glory of God did not descend. What a lesson that ought to be to all of us. Man cannot approach God by way of his own contrivances. No people have a right to expect God's manifest power unless they are devoted to Him. This devotion is not mere word,
but perfect obedience to every detail of his declared will. When they got everything in order, the glory came. In fact, the glory of God so filled the place that Moses could not enter the tent. So we see in Exodus, the nation organized around the presence and power of the Lord. It closes with the simple statement that they went onward in their journeys, guided ever by the presence of God, which was manifested in connection with the center of their life and worship. There's what you might call an ascending scale set forth in Exodus. In the court, brass and silver were used. In the holy place, silver and gold were used. In the holiest, only gold. In the court was the light of nations. In the holy place was the light of the lampstand. And in the holiest of all was the light of God's glory. In the court, ordinary people could enter by the gate. In the holy place, only the priests, the sons of Aaron, could go. In the holiest, only the high priest could enter. It is a blessing to be able to enter into the holiest of all and fellowship with our God through the merit of the finished work of the Lord Jesus Christ. So that's Exodus. Before we move on to Leviticus, let me tell you that I have a 36-hour study on Exodus available, verse by verse, preaching, teaching through the book of Exodus, and that's available to you, and we'll tell you how you might obtain that study if you are interested, and I hope you will be. We'll tell you about that at the close of the broadcast. All right, the third book of the Bible, the third book of the Pentateuch, is Leviticus, as the editors term it, the third book of Moses. The title is from Levi, the priestly tribe, which is curious because the Levites are only mentioned once, and that's in chapter 25. And that, incidentally, the book was known to the Hebrews as "And He Called." This better fits the theme, for in the book we see the Lord calling the redeemed to access, to communion, to worship in His presence, and to holiness of soul and body. Exodus shows the way out of the land of bondage, and Leviticus shows the way into the sanctuary of God. The many types in Leviticus are pictures of access and worship. The book sets forth Christ and His full redemption by way of illustration. In Genesis, we see man ruined. In Exodus, we see man redeemed. In Leviticus, we see man worshiping. This book teaches that the redeemed ones must be holy because their Redeemer is holy. In fact, God says, "Be ye holy as I am holy," in Leviticus 11:44, 11:45, 19:2, 20 verse 7, 20 verse 26. The book as a whole is God's great demand for holiness and His provision for it. The word holy is found 94 times in the 27 chapters. The Lord has bidden us to a life of separation, abstaining not only from evil, but from all appearance of evil. Leviticus shows that sin must be out of our lives and out of our dwellings, and that to be holy means to be separate from the world and unto the Lord. The title of the book in the Hebrew canon, as we said, is "And He Called." The book begins, "And the Lord called unto Moses." Moses gets four such calls. From the burning bush, Exodus 3:4. From Mount Sinai, Exodus 19:3. Again from Sinai, Exodus 20. And in Leviticus chapter 1, verse 1. According to Jesus, the book was written by Moses. Compare John 7:22 with Leviticus 12:3 concerning circumcision, Matthew 8:4 with Leviticus 14:4 concerning leprosy,
Matthew 12:4 with Leviticus 24:9 concerning the showbread, Mark 7:10 with Leviticus 20:9 concerning the death penalty. Jesus said Moses was the man God used to record Leviticus. As the book opens, the children of Israel are still at Mount Sinai. God is continuing to give instructions for orderly worship in the tabernacle. This is emphatically the book of the sanctuary. It tells how God is to be approached. It tells us that none can worship except such as are called, Psalm 65:4, and those whom the Father seeks to worship Him, John 4:23-24. How can sinful man approach a holy God? Who is to decide the question? Only the Lord may determine this. In Leviticus, he declares that even his redeemed may only approach him, even to commune and worship, on the basis of sacrifice through shedding of blood. The first part of the book concerns the way to God through sacrifice. This embraces the five offerings and the priesthood. And the key word in this section is atonement. We have the laws of offerings, 1 to 7, the consecration of priests, 8 to 10, the laws of purity, 11 to 15, and the laws of atonement, 16 and 17. The second part of the book tells of the walk with God through sanctification. It covers the seven feasts of the Lord with miscellaneous laws. The key word here is holiness. We read of a holy people, 18 to 20, a holy priest, 21 to 22, holy times, 23 to 25, just compensation in 26, and holy vows in 27. So Leviticus, first half, atonement, God by sacrifice making man fit to commune with Him. The second part of the book, holiness, man communing with God as he lives in accord with God's directions. Well, that's all the time we've got. Hope you'll stop by and visit us at jameswknox.org. That's jameswknox.org. Until next time, I'm Brother James. May the Lord richly bless you, and good day.

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1: Jesus on Marriage. This is Ken Ham, author of the book on the history of answers in Genesis, Miraculous. Some Christians claim Jesus never directly addressed gay marriage, so he must be fine with it. But Jesus did address this issue. Jesus said, "Haven't you read that God created them male and female, and that a man and his wife become one flesh?" Jesus quoted from Genesis to answer a question about marriage. He's reaffirming God's design for marriage to be between one man and one woman for life. And remember, all of Scripture is the Word of Christ. So we look to all of God's Word to see what Jesus says, not just the Gospels. And throughout Scripture, he clearly defines marriage as one man for one woman.
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0: This is the Gospel Hour, making known to this nation the gospel of Jesus Christ. 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
1: Lead us, Father, in Jesus' name as we study today. Amen. On the last broadcast in the series, I read Romans 6 and verses 1 through 4, and we were discussing the baptism referred to here. Now, there are seven prepositions used in connection with the atonement, or the cross, or the death of Jesus, or the shed blood. Now, we're studying the little preposition that is spelled in the English, E-I-S, and having to do with the death or the crucifixion, we see two things. Christ approaching the place of his death, approaching the place and entering into all the suffering that sin's debt demanded. Remember, beloved, Jesus paid in full the debt. He paid the ransom. That means he suffered all that sin could ever put upon you or me in suffering. Then the second thing, the benefit, which he brings to us, the benefit as the result of or by means of his death. Now, I asked the question on the broadcast yesterday. Some of you heard it, some of you did not. I asked the question in Romans 6. I was thinking of John 3, and I'll speak of that in a moment. In Romans 6 and in verse 3, know you not that so many of us as were baptized into Jesus Christ were baptized into his death. Therefore, we are buried with him by baptism. We are buried with him by baptism. Now, watch this very closely into death. That like as Christ was raised up from the dead by the glory of the Father, even so we also should walk in newness of life. Now, I said yesterday, and I'm saying again today, and I'm saying without any hesitation, without any apology, this does not refer to water baptism. Now, wait a minute. If this refers to water baptism, then Jesus did not fully accomplish what he came to accomplish. He did not fully finish what he came to do. But in John 19:30, we read, it is finished, it is accomplished. Jesus did accomplish, he did finish what he came to do. There is one Lord, one faith, one baptism. And the true baptism that puts us into Christ is the baptism of the Spirit, not water baptism that is a figure or a testimony or an ordinance that sets forth visibly the truth that we are dead, buried, and raised to walk in newness of life. I've been baptized. I cannot emphasize this too strongly. I know that some of you are asking, why does Brother Green spend so much time talking about water baptism? Doesn't he know that people know that water baptism doesn't save us? If you could read my mail, and if you could know in your heart how many people in America, and of course around the world for that matter, but in America, are depending upon

the shed blood and the finished work of the Lord Jesus Christ. Now, I mentioned in the outset when I was supposed to, I said, John 3. Now, Nicodemus came to Jesus by night, and I'm not going to turn there because if I do, I'll spend the rest of the broadcast right there. If I turn, I'll never get away from it. So I'm quoting. He came to Jesus. He said, we know you are a teacher come from God. He said, no man could do the miracles that thou doest except God be with him. And Jesus looked him right straight in the face and said, except a man be born again, he cannot see the kingdom of God. And Nicodemus, of course, was sincere. He came to Jesus, not out of curiosity, but a sincere heart. And he said, how can a man be born when he is old? Then Jesus said, except a man be born of water and spirit. Except a man be born of water and spirit, the water, except a man be born of the water and the spirit, he cannot enter into the kingdom of God. Well, now, Nicodemus continued to ask questions, and Jesus continued to answer his questions. And finally, Jesus said, as Moses lifted up the serpent in the wilderness, even so must the Son of Man be lifted up, that whosoever believeth in him should not perish, but have everlasting life. Now, it is not baptism in water that washes away sins or places us in the body or the New Testament church or the body of Christ. It is the baptism of the Spirit that occurs when we hear the word, when we believe the word, and receive the word of God, and the engrafted word borns us, then we're baptized into the body of Christ by the Holy Spirit. Now, there is much misunderstanding in this dispensation concerning the baptism of the Spirit. I'm not going to read it and discuss it again today, but in 1 Corinthians 12, verses 12 and 13 and following, you will see clearly that all believers are baptized into the body of Christ, and all believers are made to drink into one Spirit. And by the way, it says very clearly, the baptism. I said I wouldn't read it, but I think I must. Verse 13, for by one Spirit are we all baptized into one body. Now that's as clear as can be. Can't be any clearer. For by one Spirit are we all baptized into one body, whether we be Jew, Gentile, bond or free, we've been made to drink into one Spirit, for the body is not one member but many. So when Paul is saying here that Jesus approached death and entered into death, that through his death we might die with him and be raised with him to walk in newness of life, he is certainly not talking about the baptism of Jesus in the River Jordan, but the death of Calvary, and he's not talking about our baptism in a baptistry or in a river or a pond or a lake, but he's talking about our baptism in the Spirit, through faith in the shed blood and the finished work of Jesus. I'm the first to admit that it is difficult for the finite mind of man to comprehend what I'm going to say, and that's the reason that when we are saved, we are admonished to desire the milk, the sincere milk of the Word as babes. But then, as we grow in grace and grow in spiritual things, we are to feed upon the meat of the Word. And this is meat that I am about to give you now, and then we'll move on. Now, in the same chapter, in verse 11, likewise, reckon ye yourselves to be dead indeed unto sin, but alive unto God through Jesus Christ our Lord. Reckon yourselves dead. Now, look at verse 17. But God be thanked, this is Romans 6:17, but God be thanked that ye were the servants of sin, but ye have obeyed from the heart. Ye have obeyed from the heart that form of doctrine which, and that word in the Greek is the same little EIS, or whereunto was delivered you. Now, here's what I want you to see. Being then made free from sin, ye became the servants of righteousness. Being made free from sin. Now, Paul is speaking to the Romans. He's speaking to believers in Rome, just like you and me.
And he said, you have been made free from

0: sin. Now, is he preaching sinless perfection? Does that mean that a believer who has been born of the Spirit and baptized into the body of Christ cannot sin, does not sin, will not sin anymore after he or she is saved? Is that what it means? Now, if that be true, then we do not need Christ, our mediator, our intercessor, our great high priest who sits at the right hand of God now. We do not need him if we are perfect, as sinless as Jesus was sinless and perfect in the flesh. Then we don't need a great high priest. But we read that Jesus is now at the right hand of the Father. And if we were delivered when we were enemies, if we were delivered, how much more shall by his death, how much more shall we be delivered or saved by his life? Now, you listen very carefully, and I'll try to put in words what I'm trying to get across to you, words that you can understand. Beloved, some people think that salvation is negative in that when we accept Jesus as our Savior, he saves us from sin and delivers us from drinking and gambling and lying and cussing and stealing and killing. And they think that is the extent of salvation. That is, we can't do this and we can't do that and we cannot go here and we cannot go there and so on. But now wait just a minute. The thing that I'm trying to show you in this particular part of the message on Calvary, we have and possess now, right now. We have and possess right now everything that Jesus accomplished in or by means of his death on the cross. He sits at the right hand of God the Father, so do we. Well, now you say, Brother Green, I thought you were in Greenville, South Carolina. I am. I am. I am. Jesus was here upon the earth, and he said, I'm in the Father's bosom. The Father is in me. And one day God spoke from heaven, and Jesus talked to the Father, and he was standing right there, and he said, if you've seen me, you've seen the Father, and the Father's in me, and I'm in the Father, and so on. And he said, my Father which is in heaven, reveal this unto you, Peter. And Jesus was standing right there, and the Father was in heaven. And I'm trying to say to you that we are saved by God's grace through faith. We walk by faith. We live by faith. And whatsoever is not of faith is sin. Now, I am told in the Bible that I am in Jesus and Jesus is in me. Now, Jesus is at the right hand of the Father. So in Ephesians 2:6, we sit together. That is, Jesus and I. You and Jesus, Jesus and you, every believer, we sit in Jesus now. I mean now. We are there now, positionally as his children. We are there in Jesus, seated at the right hand of God the Father. We are righteous because he is righteous. We are holy because he is holy. Because he lives, we live. Now, the very next verse, let me read it. I don't suppose we'll get to discuss it, but listen what this verse has to say. We are the Lord's, for to this end. Now, there's that little word, E-I-S. We are the Lord's, for to, and that little word, that preposition to, means that he came into this world. He left the Father's bosom, and in one giant move, or step, or act, he left God Almighty's bosom. He came to the womb of the Virgin by the overshadowing power of the Holy Spirit, and he was conceived of the Virgin Mary and born of the Virgin, and he was born with the one thing that he looked to and moved toward, death. Now watch it. I'm reading, and I'll tell you where it is when I finish. We are the Lord's, for to this end Christ both died and rose again. He died, He rose again. We are redeemed through his death. We are kept through his life, that he might be Lord of the living, and so on and so on. Now I read Romans 14:9. We won't have time to discuss it today. We will discuss it tomorrow. But Jesus came into this world specifically. Now he did a lot of things. He did a lot of things. He worked a lot of miracles, and he taught and all of that. But he came here primarily to die. That's what he came to do. And he came to die in order that he might live, that is, conquer death and rise from the grave. And he did. And because he died and because he lives, when we exercise faith in his finished work, in what he accomplished, we die. We died with him. That is, when we accept him, we accept everything he accomplished, and we accept his death, and we accept all that he did for us, and we receive him. And when he, Jesus, who is our life, shall appear, we shall also appear with him in glory. And because he lives, we live. Now here's what I want you to see. I am what I am by the grace of God. I am not what I am because I prayed. I am not what I am because I quit drinking liquor. I am not what I am because I quit cussing and because I joined the church and was baptized in water. I am not what I am because I go to church and give my tithe and more. And because I do not get drunk and I do not take God's name in vain. Now, I am what I am by the grace of God. And by the grace of God, Jesus tasted death for me. And by the grace of God, he conquered death and he rose again. And he sits at the right hand of the Father. Now, for the joy that was set before him, he endured the cross, he despised the shame, and he is now seated at the right hand of the Majesty. And Paul puts it so beautifully and so clearly in these words. I am crucified with Christ. Nevertheless, I live. I am alive. The life I now live in the flesh, I live by the faith of the Son of God who loved me and gave himself for me. Now that's in Galatians 2 and verse 20. We are baptized in water to testify to the world that we have embraced Christianity, Christ, all that he did, all that he accomplished. We believe Christ, the Son of God, paid the sin debt and took our place and died in our stead, rose again, ascended. We are baptized in the name of the Father and of the Son and of the Holy Spirit. We are buried in a watery grave. We are raised out of the water to testify to the world that we're going to, that we are a new creation and that we will live a new life. And so we are the Lord's now, not going to be. We are the Lord's. For to this end, Christ died and rose again. Now, by means of his death, I am what I am because he died the death that I should have died. He suffered that which I should have suffered. He paid the ransom that I should have paid throughout eternity in hell. And I have accepted him by faith as my Savior. And I possess all that he accomplished for the sinner. Because I have believed and I'm no longer a sinner. I am his child. Father, save many precious souls today. Save every soul that's under conviction. Especially the poor soul that's nearest hell. For Jesus' sake, amen.
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0: thanking the Lord for 10 years of broadcast ministry. 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
1: Well, once again, we say welcome aboard. It's good to be with you at this time. Brother Munn speaking. Our program here called A Fisherman's 5-Minute Look at the Book. The Book of Colossians, Colossians chapter 1. Yesterday we started. By this week, we're going to be talking about how great God's forgiveness is. Oh, so far superior than ours. I'll be honest with you. I don't have the capability of forgiving. You said, Brother Munn, you ought to be ashamed of yourself because it says in the Bible you ought to forgive as God forgives. I understand that. But as far as forgiveness, we saw yesterday it originates with God because we think about mankind in general. Nobody on this earth is worth forgiving. So God had to start it. So my text, Colossians chapter 1. What about mankind? We think about Adam and Eve and then all those from there on up to the day and age we live today, you know. Is there forgiveness from God? Colossians chapter 1, verse 13, who hath delivered us from the power of darkness and hath translated us into the kingdom of his dear Son, in whom we have redemption. How? Through his blood. Remember yesterday? Check your Bible out for that. Make sure it has through his blood. And then what does that equal? The forgiveness of sins. I'm glad that I'm saved. I'm glad that I know Jesus Christ personally. My friend, I'm glad that the slate for me, past, present, and future, as far as sin is concerned, because of the work of Christ, I possess forgiveness of sin. We think about that word forgave, forgive, forgiven, forgiveness, forgiveth, forgiving. It's used over and over in the Bible, over 100 times. Just a great word, a great word. Forgiveness, what does it mean? It means to pardon. To pardon an offense or a debt. To treat an offender as not being guilty. To be merciful. To be compassionate, you know. And those are things that's only true of God, you know. It's just not part of my nature to do so. I can forgive, yes, but I just cannot forget. If you've done me wrong, I may look at you, I may still love you, but see, I never can forget. Only God can give you the ability to be able to do that. To begin with, only God can. Only God can. Someone said something like this, I don't get mad, I just get even. The opposite of that is forgiveness. Treat someone like they had never done wrong. Oh, to be treated like that from God? What do I have from the Savior? Because of his willingness to die, to shed his blood, in whom we have redemption through his blood, even the forgiveness of sin, my friend. I have forgiveness. Now, let me talk about how great this forgiveness is. This forgiveness is so great to the extent that it is full forgiveness. What do you mean? The book of Colossians, Colossians chapter 2, all the way down to about verse 13. It says, and you being dead in your sins and the uncircumcision of your flesh, hath he quickened together with him, having forgiven many of your trespasses. Oh, no, no, I read it wrong. It said, having forgiven all trespasses. What does that mean? We think about the Savior's forgiveness is full. All right. Full, what do we mean by full? Not in part. It says all. In the sense of the definition for full, complete, strong, what? I'm trying to think of some words. Abundant, abounding, you know. The payment for this forgiveness was the blood, and the blood was a full payment. Are you listening? When Jesus shed his blood, that was a full, final payment, you know. And as far as this payment is concerned, I can say over and over again, and, you know, I can think about this as far as my heart is concerned, have it descend from my brain to my heart by understanding the Savior's forgiveness to sinners. It's so great because it's full and complete. Once again, having forgiven you all trespasses. Forgiven all your trespasses. You said, what does that mean? That means all my past. My friend, the present. We think about the future. You said, all my sins are forgiven? Yes. If you trust Jesus Christ as your Savior, the power of the blood is so powerful. All your sins forgiven, never to see those again, never to be brought before our face. How great is God's forgiveness? It says here, it says we have redemption through His blood, even the forgiveness of sins, forgiven by God. Now until tomorrow, Fisher Munn, say goodbye.

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1: And the most Bible teachers would say when you read this particular verse that the Lord is singling out Simon, but he's using the expression here not to have you, with reference to all the disciples.
2: Thank you for joining us today. This is Pastor Clarence Sexton from the Temple Baptist Church and Crown College in Knoxville, Tennessee. As we're continuing through this book of 1 Peter, just getting started, I trust the message today will be a great encouragement to you.
1: There was nothing I could do, no work good enough, because I was a sinner. And when I trusted Christ as my Savior, God counted that all my sin was paid for on the cross. And He gave me the record of Jesus Christ, the perfect sinless record, for my record. He imputed His righteousness. He put His righteousness on my account. And there's not a Bible-believing person anywhere that would argue with me about the fact that we cannot save ourselves. We must come completely to the Lord and say, Lord, I trust You and You alone to forgive my sin and be my Savior. There's not anyone who knows the Bible that would argue with that. Not a person. Not one. But when it comes to living the Christian life, we figure out a different way. Somehow or another, we think now it's our responsibility with our own energy, our own mind, our own human personality, everything about us, it's now our responsibility to make the Christian life work. And so the struggle begins. And it's the same struggle that Peter went through when the Lord called him to be a disciple. The struggle now is between all the things we call our strengths that are really weaknesses. When God brings us to the end of ourselves and we yield our lives to Christ and enter into His rest and His blessing and have Him enable us, He enables us to live the Christian life. I don't think this is really a sermon. You may call it a sermon, but I just have a burden on my heart to talk to you about these things. Jesus said, Peter, the devil desires to have you. He desires to have you. Look again, please, with me, would you? In chapter 22 of Luke, in verse 31, the Lord said, Simon, behold, Satan hath desired to have you, that he may sift you as wheat. And the most Bible teachers would say when you read this particular verse that the Lord is singling out Simon, but he's using the expression here not to have you, with reference to all the disciples, but singling out Peter. The devil wants all of you. And why does he want all of you? Because you have become a target when you determined you were going to follow me. You become a target. Every Christian daddy is a target for Satan. Every Christian mother is a target for Satan. Every Christian young person becomes a target for Satan. In other words, you've seen these sort of jokes where people have a bullseye painted on their back. I want you to know, spiritually speaking, you've got a bullseye painted on you, and the devil has taken every aim at you just because you're a Christian. Now, he knows he can't get you to hell, because we believe when God gives us life, it is everlasting life. That's what he calls it. The Bible says again in John 3:16, for God so loved the world that he gave his only begotten Son, that whosoever believeth in him should not perish but have everlasting life. If it's not everlasting, he should have given it another name. But it is everlasting. That's why he gave it that name. I have everlasting life. And by the way, that does not begin when I die. It begins the moment I trust Jesus as my Savior. So somebody could say to me, do you still have everlasting life? I say, I certainly do have everlasting life. When did you get everlasting life? I got everlasting life as a teenager when I trusted Christ as my Savior. The Lord gave me everlasting life. And when I come down to die, if the Lord doesn't come soon, I still have everlasting life. And there'll be no dark valley there. There'll be nothing like that. Jesus will be with me. There'll be no moment of separation from Him, not even a second of separation from Him. It'll only mean that I move from sight to faith. Faith and sight to see Jesus Christ. From faith in Him to seeing Him face to face. He'll be with me all the way. All the way. I'm a Christian, but He wants me to live the Christian life. And He wants me to know the devil's after me, and the devil's after you. And some of you, the devil has his hands around your throat, and you call him by some other name. As a Christian, the Lord said, Simon, Satan's desired to have you. He said he wants to sift you as wheat. When wheat is sifted, chaff is taken away.

gets after us. He does it to weaken us. When the Lord works in our lives, He works in our lives to make us better people. When Satan works in our lives, he does it to try to produce some sort of wicked behavior in that person. And we're going to respond. And the Lord Jesus said, "But I've prayed for thee." That's one of the greatest statements in the Bible. You'll have it marked clearly in your Bible. "I prayed for thee that thy faith fail not." The Lord's praying for me. A lot of folks have prayed for me and encouraged me, but no one like Jesus. No one like Jesus. I remember my mother walking me into a high school principal's office when I was in the ninth grade. My father had died in the summer of my eighth grade year. And I decided I was my own man, going to run my own life and just do what I wanted to do. And my poor little mother was having quite a struggle with me. So I decided I was going to change schools, get a fresh start. So I moved from the city school to the county school. And my mother insisted that she go to school with me. She had a little plan of her own, you know. That she go to school with me on the day I entered this new school. Now, I could have taken care of it myself, but my mother insisted she go. I should have known she had a little speech she was going to make. So here we are walking into the principal's office. And the principal looks at my little mother, 5 feet tall, about 100 pounds, and this big boy of hers. And he says to her, "Mrs. Sexton, do you have the responsibility of raising this boy by yourself?" And she said, "I do." And she added a few other comments to that about how much I needed help being raised. And he said, "Well, I just want you to know something. I'm going to help you raise him." And I thought, "Who are you? You're going to help raise me." And sure enough, he took that responsibility. Mr. Robert Davis at the Everett High School. Eventually, I got in so much trouble, he said, "I want you to come see me every day after school, and you're going to stay in my office for at least 30 minutes. Now, I didn't understand. I was just really stupid. I thought I was extremely smart, but I was just really stupid. Every day after school for about 30 minutes, that's when all the action took place. I mean, we all met at the snack bar, and everybody that had anything to say said it. Everything that had anything to do did it. And I mean, in about 30 minutes, everything exciting was over. And he says to me, as soon as school's out, as soon as the last bell rings, I've got to report to his office, not the snack bar across the street. I've got to go to his office. And by the time I get out of his office, all of my friends, all of my cronies, everybody I want to get in trouble with, they're gone. He knew what he was doing. But I sure thought he was depriving me of a lot of things. You know, God knows what he's doing. And you can get the idea that you're being deprived of lots of things, but God is doing everything like that to protect you and help you. Finally, I imagine he thought some headway had been made, and after a number of weeks, he let me go. But God used that man to make a tremendous difference in my life. 20 years after I graduated from high school, my wife and I came back for our high school reunion, and we drove from New Jersey to Tennessee, to the little town of Maryville, Tennessee, and we wanted to see our high school principal, who was no longer the principal in the high school. He was now the county executive. And we walked into the courthouse and asked for directions to his office. When we received directions to his office, they pointed us down a hallway to a very nice place where he had an office. We walked inside, we were greeted, and then we were announced, and he said, "Come in." I never shall forget going in, my wife and I. And he greeted us with warmth and love. 20 years after graduating from high school, he said, "Clarence, come around over here, and I want you to sit down at my desk." And I went around behind that big desk and took a seat in his chair. And he said, "I want you to turn now to the right and look at the wall." And I turned and looked at the wall right beside his desk. And that was my picture. And he said, "Son, I want you to know something. I have prayed for you every day for 20 years. Every day for 20 years, I prayed for you." You know, you get the idea sometimes you've really made something of yourself. Listen to me. You get the idea sometimes you've really accomplished something with your life. But one of these days, when we meet Jesus,

0: is we're going to find out just how much people's prayers accomplished. And I thank God for a man who'd pray for me every day. But I think even more about my Savior, who never stops praying for me. Who never stops praying for me. I don't claim to understand everything about that, but I believe what he says is true. He's praying for me. At this moment, he's praying for me. He's praying for you. I want you to notice what the Word of God says. And he says, I have prayed for thee that by thy faith fail not. And when thou art converted, strengthen thy brethren. That thy faith fail not. Thy faith fail not. That you're not completely wiped out. And there's some of you who think you've been completely wiped out, but you haven't been. As a Christian, you may fall and you say, I've hit rock bottom. And you don't know how true that is. You've hit rock bottom. He's the rock. He's the rock. And he's there. He's there.
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descend from heaven with a shout, with the voice of the archangel, and with the trump of God. And the dead in Christ shall rise first. Then we which are alive and remain shall be caught up together with them in the clouds to meet the Lord in the air. And so shall we ever be with the Lord.

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1: Hi, I'm Todd Nettleton, and this is the Voice of the Martyrs Radio. Hindu radicals in India have a chilling and violent goal to, quote, purify India within our lifetime. Known as Bharat Hindu Rashtra, this goal aims to remove every religion except Hinduism. India has approximately 30 million Christians. Many face persecution. In a nation where castes are still prevalent, Christians are seen as outcasts by radical Hindus, unfit to be included in even the lowest of castes. In some places, those who choose to follow Jesus are rejected as untouchable. Rejected Christians are forced out of their homes. Pray for our brothers and sisters in India. May their faith remain strong.
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2: There is an interesting verse in Titus chapter 1, verse 15, that starts out this way. Unto the pure, all things are pure. It goes on to say, but unto them that are defiled and unbelieving is nothing pure, but even their mind and conscience is defiled. Now, notice how it starts. Unto the pure, all things are pure. Now, you know, some people have used the first part of Titus chapter 1, verse 15. Unto the pure, all things are pure. To literally prove that whatever they want to do is okay with God because they are pure. They are purified by the blood of the Lord Jesus Christ. In other words, they're saved. They know that they have been washed in the blood, that they have been or are being sanctified by the Spirit of God, that they are now justified by the blood of the Lord Jesus Christ. And so they look at what they're doing, no matter what it is, and say, they say, well, this is pure because I'm pure, because I have been saved. They put Titus chapter 1, verse 15, unto the pure, all things are pure, with another verse like 1 Corinthians chapter 10, verse 23, and they kind of come up with a formula. 1 Corinthians chapter 10, verse 23 says, all things are lawful for me, but all things are not expedient. All things are lawful for me, but all things edify not. Well, so they say, you see, everything's lawful for me, and I'm pure, therefore anything I want to do is okay with God. They basically then just go about doing whatever they want to do. With no conscience of sin, no conscience of wrongdoing about it at all. It is interesting, I suppose some of the people that have told me that they didn't think that what they were doing was wrong when they were doing something wrong might have been sincere. I kind of doubt it. In many cases, I believe that they just lied to themselves or came to a place where they thought it was okay to do what they were doing. Their conscience didn't bother them. They didn't think about it being wrong anymore. They're saved. Their attitude about Titus 1:15, under the pure, all things are pure, produces a Christian who ends up looking like the evil men of Deuteronomy chapter 12 and verse 8. In Deuteronomy chapter 12, verse 8, we find the same kind of people that show up in the book of Judges. Basically, every man did that which was right in his own eyes. You shall not do after all the things that we do here this day, Moses is saying in Deuteronomy 12, 8, every man whatsoever is right in his own eyes. And what I'll tell you, in Christianity, there are a lot of people who are doing that is right in their own eyes, but they feel justified in doing it because they're saved. They're purified. They've been washed in the blood. It has to be right. I'm God's child. Go back to Titus chapter 1. Titus chapter 1, verse 15 really needs to be studied in its entire context, beginning with verse 10. So that we can really understand what Paul is saying here. Titus chapter 1, let's read from verse 10 to verse 16. See what Paul is talking about here. He says, for there are many unruly and vain talkers and deceivers, especially they of the circumcision, whose mouths must be stopped, who subvert whole houses, teaching things which they ought not for filthy lucre's sake. One of themselves, even a prophet of their own, said, the Cretans are always liars, evil beasts, slow bellies. This witness is true. Wherefore, rebuke them sharply, that they may be sound in the faith, not giving heed to Jewish fables and commandments of men that turn from the truth. Unto the pure all things are pure, but unto them that are defiled and unbelieving is nothing pure, but even their mind and conscience is defiled. They profess that they know God, but in works they deny him, being abominable and disobedient, and unto every good work reprobate. So you see, the whole context is negative. The whole context is really addressing those that are defiled and unbelieving, whose conscience is defiled, who need to be rebuked sharply, whose mouths must be stopped, who are vain talkers and deceivers. That whole context is negative, and then Paul slips in this statement.

And so consequently, he says to these people that we've just described, everything to them is impure. And that's true. If you've ever met anybody similar to what you're reading about in Titus chapter 1, verse 10 through 16, if you've spent any time living at all, certainly you've come across people like this. And if you know them well, you know their motives are impure. Their consciences are impure. Their consciences give them no gauge whatsoever about the things that they do. Their thoughts are impure, and that's why the things that come out of their mouth are so vile. They don't have thoughts like Christians have. Their thoughts are impure. Their words are impure, and so forth and so on. You know, to a person who is like this, who is impure, who is needing a sound rebuke, whose conscience is defiled, to a person like this, filth doesn't bother them. Matter of fact, they prefer filth. They want to hear dirty jokes. They like to watch R-rated movies and listen to cursing and to see sexually explicit films and to see violence. They get a charge out of that. They're willing to pay for it. They're entertained by it. Filth doesn't bother them. They like it. They want it. They subscribe to it. There you go. Pornography, dirty jokes, bad music, bad companions, all those kind of things, bad places to go. These are the things that bring them pleasure. And they have this pleasure in these impure things without regret. They take pleasure in impure things without a guilty conscience. So in the context of Titus chapter 1, when you read the first part of verse 15, you can't lift it out of its context. The entire context is Paul rebuking those that are defiled and telling Titus he needs to rebuke them. Now, by contrast, in Titus chapter 1, verse 15, the pure, unlike the impure, the pure have pure consciences. And so they have pure motives. They have pure friends. They have pure desires. They have pure delights. They have pure ambitions. Pure hearts, pure thoughts, pure minds, all that. People who are pure, I mean really pure, abhor the filth that attracts the defiled. And they desire the purity that is abominable to the defiled. Proverbs chapter 29. Proverbs chapter 29 puts it this way. Proverbs chapter 29 in verse 27, Proverbs says it this way. An unjust man is an abomination to the just, and he that is upright in the way is abomination to the wicked. An unjust man is abomination to the just. That's right. A just man doesn't want anything to do with an unjust man. He that is upright in the way is abomination to the wicked. The wicked really doesn't want to be around a just man either. When a man's living right, wicked men don't want to be around him. You know that because when you got saved, if you ran with a rough crowd, and then you went back to that crowd and started telling them about Jesus Christ, pretty soon they quit inviting you to the parties. And when you invited them to come over, they didn't want to. They had excuses. Why? They're not comfortable around you. They don't like being on guard when they're around you. If you're living a life of purity, because they like to cuss, they like to tell dirty jokes and that kind of thing. And they're stiff around you. They can't relax. Because as a matter of fact, if they let a word slip or they say something that's going to be off color, they'll say, now, go apologize to you ahead of time. This is a little bit off color here. And then they go right on with the story. And they know you're not going to laugh because you don't like it. You see, pure men and pure women have a desire for purity. I understand we're not sinless. Not going there. This isn't about
sinlessness

0: Okay, this is about purity. And even though you're not sinless, when you have desires for pure things, then you desire purity. And you don't like the impurity. It's like when you've cleaned your kitchen and the counter is all, I mean, it's spick and span. The dishes are in the dishwasher. They're now washed. All the dishes in the drying tray have dried. You've put them away. The stove is clean. The oven is clean. The floor is clean. The counter is clean. The sink is clean. The trash has been hauled out. You don't want somebody coming in from outside and traipsing through with dirty hands and dirty feet, walking and leaving debris on the floor, pulling things out, spilling juice on the counter, leaving a dirty glass in the sink. You're like, man, I just cleaned this place up. You know, what'd you do? Grow up in a pigsty? Come on. You see, you got it clean. Or let's say you take your clothes and you wash them and your whites come out really white. And then you see some garment that you really enjoy and it's got a spot on it. That really bothers you because you've worked in an effort to try to clean it and now it's got this spot on there. That really bothers you and you want to clean it out of there. Why? Because it's been clean. I mean, if you've been out in the yard working and you've worked up a sweat and you've got grass stains and dirt stains on your sleeves or whatever, yeah, you don't really mind. You know, what's more, one more dirty thing? I mean, you're already dirty, right? That's the way it is. When people are impure, they don't mind another impure thing. They're already dirty. But when you've cleaned up, you've just had a shower, you're all cleaned up and all that, and you go back out there and you get some kind of a stain on you, you're like, oh, man, that's not what I wanted. So you see, pure men and pure women have a desire for purity, and defiled men and defiled women have an appetite for impure things. You see, impure people are motivated by the lust of the flesh, and they aim to satisfy that lust of the flesh without concern for their consciences. That's why the conscience is defiled. They just run over it so many times until the poor old conscience can't speak out against anything that they do. So the verse, Titus 1:15, the first part of the verse, unto the pure all things are pure, this verse cannot be used out of context to prove that once a man is saved, every filthy thing that he can imagine is sanctified and purified just because he's a saved man. There are Christians who take liberty with this verse, okay, but this verse doesn't grant them that liberty. It doesn't grant you that liberty. Peter told us that we are to dwell and do well as free, not using your liberty for a cloak of maliciousness, but as the servants of God. That's 1 Peter chapter 2, verse 16. 1 Peter chapter 2, verse 16. You're free, but as free, not using your liberty for a cloak of maliciousness, that is to do something evil, but as the servants of God. So don't look at under the pure, all things are pure, and think, well, I can do this. I'll tell you honestly, really, when people get married, I was talking to a friend of mine who is a marriage counselor and had been for 30 years, pastored, doing missionary work now, and he wrote a book on living purely in an impure society. Excellent, excellent, excellent book, okay? But, you know, he said one of the problems in marriages is that people come and they say the marriage bed is undefiled. So they bring defiled things from the world into their home in order to, you know, do what the world does in enjoying their marriage. And you know what they're doing? He said they're defiling their marriage. They can't look at a verse like Titus 1:15 and say, well, under the pure, all things are pure. And I know out there in the world, these defiling things defile them. But since we're married and the marriage bed is undefiled, we can bring these impurities into our house and everything's going to be fine. And that's not true. That's absolutely wrong. You can't bring it in by the television. You can't bring it in by the movies. You can't bring it in by magazines. You can't bring it in by filthy things and expect to have anything but impurity in your life if you do that, no matter how you desire to use those objects or those movies or those things. They will defile you. And he says, unto the pure, all things are pure. Now listen, concerning purity, concerning purity. The Bible gives us excellent instructions on how we are to live our lives once we've been purified by the blood of the Lord Jesus Christ. So I'm going to give you some instruction from the Scripture now, because the Bible says, unto the pure all things are pure. And what he's talking about there is when your mind is pure, when your conscience is pure, when the words of God come into you and they're pure, they're going to purify you. Your motives are going to be pure. Your friends are going to be pure. Your desires are going to be pure. Your thoughts are going to be pure, and so forth. Okay? So if you want to live your life now that you've been purified by the blood of the Lord Jesus Christ and you're saved, what do? Well, first of all, Romans chapter 14, verses 20 to 23. Romans chapter 14, verses 20 to 23. Paul says this: for meat destroy not the work of God. All things indeed are pure, but it is evil for that man who eateth with offense. It is good neither to eat flesh, nor to drink wine, nor anything whereby thy brother stumbleth, or is offended, or is made weak. Hast thou faith? Have it to thyself before God. Happy is he that condemneth not himself in that thing which he alloweth. And he that doubteth is damned if he eat, because he eateth not of faith. For whatsoever is not of faith is sin. All right, here's the first thing. Even if the thing is pure for us. And Paul said, all things indeed are pure. Concerning eating. Paul said, hey, I can eat anything. And the Lord showed Peter that when he lowered that sheet of those unclean beasts down to him. And he said, arise, Peter, slay and eat. And Paul said, all these things are sanctified by the word of God and prayer. All right. Well, even if a thing is pure for us, we must, according to this passage, consider our brothers in Christ, whether what we do might cause them to stumble. Oh boy, that's a tricky one right there. See, you may have the liberty, and you've prayed about it, and it's already a pure thing for you. And Paul says, you are going to control your liberty for those things that are indeed pure in your life by how a brother who knows that you're involved in those things might be affected. If he is offended, okay, by those things, if what you do may cause him to stumble, he says, then don't do it. Don't do it. It is good neither to eat flesh nor to drink wine nor anything whereby thy brother stumbleth or is offended or made weak. Said, don't do it. So, while you have the liberty, your liberty is constrained by the conscience of others who may look at what you do and say, hey, if he can do that, I can get away with this. Be very, very careful. Very careful there. All right, here's the second thing. Philippians 4:8. Speaking of purity, Philippians 4:8. The Bible says, finally, brethren, whatsoever things are true, whatsoever things are honest, whatsoever things are just, whatsoever things are pure, whatsoever things are lovely, whatsoever things are of good report, if there be any virtue and if there be any praise, think on these things. You know what Paul is telling us? It's very simple. If you've been purified by the blood of the Lord Jesus Christ, then you are to think on pure things. That's right. Think on pure things. In other words, you and I are limited to the things about which we can think, as long as they are true, honest, just, pure, lovely, and of good report, we can think on them. If they're not true, honest, just, pure, lovely, and of good report, get them out of your mind. Now, you know what will happen when you start thinking on things that are pure? Those thoughts are going to purify you. They're going to clean up your mind. People have said to me, man, my mind is just giving me all kinds of trouble. I continue to think about wicked thoughts. Well, you know what? There are remedies for that. We're not preaching on that today, but one of the remedies is if it doesn't meet the criterion of Philippians 4:8, then don't think about it. That's right. We're to think on pure things, and listen, the purest things in the world on which to think are the words of God. That's right. There's nothing purer than the words of God as far as things that you and I can meditate on and things that you and I can think about. James chapter 3, verse 17 talks about wisdom. James 3:17 says, but the wisdom that is from above is first pure, then peaceable, gentle, and easy to be entreated, full of mercy and good fruits, without partiality and without hypocrisy. Notice the first thing on the list concerning wisdom, and we know wisdom comes from the words of God, is that they are first and foremost pure. So you want to really get your mind going in a pure way, think on pure things. And the purest things to think about are the words of God. Memorize them and meditate on them. All right, here's the third thing. All right, in 1 Timothy chapter 1, 1 Timothy chapter 1, verse 5, we read this. 1 Timothy chapter 1, verse 5, now the end of the commandment is charity, out of a pure heart and of a good conscience, and a faith unfeigned. That's the end of the commandment. Charity out of a pure heart and of a good conscience and of faith unfeigned. 2 Peter chapter 3, companion verse, 2 Peter chapter 3, verse 1. This second epistle, beloved, I now write unto you, in both which I stir up your pure minds by way of remembrance. So the end of the commandment is a pure heart. And Peter is writing to those who have pure minds. I want to stir up your pure minds by way of remembrance. Then you know what we're learning from those two passages? If when you get saved and you start growing in grace and knowledge of the Lord Jesus Christ, your heart is pure, your mind is pure, then we keep our hearts and our minds and our consciences pure. That's what we're to do. We are to keep our hearts, our minds, and our consciences pure. I remember one time talking to a good friend of mine who's a missionary today, and he and his wife were invited to something that seemed to be well-suited for Christians. And he went, and there were some things that were said that were inappropriate for Christians. And he said to me, he said, I have got to get these defiling influences out of my mind. That I thought was very interesting. You know what he said? He said, listen, when I went in there, I wasn't thinking about those things. My mind was pure as it concerns those things. And these defiling influences came in. I got to get all that out of me. Those things are defiling me. Wow, that is something. Imagine living in a way. And I'm not holding him up as a standard. I'm talking to you about something he said. Every day you and I are exposed to impurities that would defile our hearts or our minds or our consciences. And what we have to do is we have to keep your heart with all diligence. For out of it are the issues of life, the Bible says. We've got to keep a trap out there. Keep those things from getting in. If anything it does get in, we've got to get immediately to the words of God, immediately to the blood of the Lord Jesus Christ, which purges your conscience from dead works to serve the living God, to get those things cleaned up. And then the final thing, we are to follow our greatest example for purity, and that's Jesus Christ. You see, our greatest reason for purity is that we are the sons of God. And we're going to be like Jesus Christ when he comes. 1 John chapter 3, verses 1 through 3, say this. Behold, what manner of love the Father hath bestowed upon us, that we should be called the sons of God. Therefore the world knoweth us not, because it knew him not. Beloved, now are we the sons of God, and it doth not yet appear what we shall be. But we know that when he shall appear, we shall be like him, for we shall see him as he is. And every man that hath this hope in him purifieth himself, even as he is pure. Wow. You see that? We're sons of God. He's pure. Then we know he's coming, and we're going to be like him. So you know what we do? We purify ourselves just like he's pure. That's what the Bible says. That's what we're to do. Now, if you follow these four admonitions, these four instructions from the Scripture regarding purity in your life, well, you're going to be way ahead. You're going to find truly that purity coming in. Think on pure things. Keep your hearts, minds, and consciences pure, and purify yourself because you know the Lord Jesus Christ is coming to be just like him. So when somebody talks to you about Titus 1:15 and he says to you, under the pure all things are pure, you just remind him that that is not liberty for us to go off and be involved in defiling things at all. It is that once you are pure, those other things that are in you, like your mind, like your heart, like your ambition, like your desires, they purify and you're pure. And all these defiling influences, those are the ones that impure people love and will take you out of your purity. So be very, very careful with those matters. Be very, very careful with this verse of Scripture as well. And I pray as you study it out and learn to live these things in your life that God will bless you abundantly. Amen.
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2: Joel, chapter 1. The word of the Lord that came to Joel, the son of Pethuel. Hear this, ye old men, and give ear, all ye inhabitants of the land. Hath this been in your days, or even in the days of your fathers? Tell ye your children of it, and let your children tell their children, and their children another generation. That which the palmer worm hath left, hath the locust eaten, and that which the locust hath left, hath the canker worm eaten, and that which the canker worm hath left, hath the caterpillar eaten. Awake, ye drunkards, and weep, and howl, all ye drinkers of wine, because of the new wine, for it is cut off from your mouth. For a nation is come up upon my land, strong and without number, whose teeth are the teeth of a lion, and he hath the cheek teeth of a great lion. He hath laid my vine waste, and barked my fig tree. He hath made it clean bare, and cast it away. The branches thereof are made white. Lament like a virgin girded with sackcloth for the husband of her youth. The meat offering and the drink offering is cut off from the house of the Lord. The priests, the Lord's ministers, mourn. The field is wasted, the land mourneth, for the corn is wasted. The new wine is dried up, the oil languisheth. Be ye ashamed, O ye husbandmen. Howl, O ye vine dressers, for the wheat and for the barley, because the harvest of the field is perished. The vine is dried up, and the fig tree languisheth. The pomegranate tree, the palm tree also, and the apple tree, even all the trees of the field, are withered, because joy is withered away from the sons of men. Gird yourselves, and lament, ye priests. Howl, ye ministers of the altar. Come, lie all night in sackcloth, ye ministers of my God. For the meat offering and the drink offering is withholden from the house of your God. Sanctify ye a fast. Call a solemn assembly. Gather the elders and all the inhabitants of the land into the house of the Lord your God, and cry unto the Lord, Alas for the day! For the day of the Lord is at hand, and as a destruction from the Almighty shall it come. Is not the meat cut off before our eyes? Yea, joy and gladness from the house of our God. The seed is rotten under their clods. The garners are laid desolate. The barns are broken down, for the corn is withered. How do the beasts groan? The herds of cattle are perplexed, because they have no pasture. Yea, the flocks of sheep are made desolate. O Lord, to thee will I cry, for the fire hath devoured the pastures of the wilderness, and the flame hath burned all the trees of the field. The beasts of the field cry also unto thee, for the rivers of waters are dried up, and the fire hath devoured the pastures of the wilderness. Chapter 2. Blow ye the trumpet in Zion, and sound an alarm in my holy mountain. Let all the inhabitants of the land tremble, for the day of the Lord cometh, for it is nigh at hand. A day of darkness and of gloominess, a day of clouds and of thick darkness, as the morning spread upon the mountains. A great people and a strong, there hath not been ever the like, neither shall be any more after it, even to the years of many generations. A fire devoureth before them, and behind them a flame burneth. The land is as the garden of Eden before them, and behind them a desolate wilderness. Yea, and nothing shall escape them. The appearance of them is as the appearance of horses, and as horsemen so shall they run. Like the noise of chariots on the tops of mountains shall they leap, like the noise of a flame of fire that devoureth the stubble, as a strong people set in battle array. Before their face the people shall be much pained. All faces shall gather blackness. They shall run like mighty men. They shall climb the wall like men of war. And they shall march every one on his ways. And they shall not break their ranks. Neither shall one thrust another. They shall walk every one in his path. And when they fall upon the sword, they shall not be wounded. They shall run to and fro in the city. They shall run upon the wall. They shall climb up upon the houses. They shall enter in at the windows like a thief. The earth shall quake before them. The heavens shall tremble. The sun and the moon shall be dark, and the stars shall withdraw their shining. And the Lord shall utter his voice before his army, for his camp is very great, for he is strong that executeth his word. For the day of the Lord is great and very terrible, and who can abide it? Therefore also now, saith the Lord, turn ye even to me with all your heart, and with fasting, and with weeping, and with mourning. And rend your heart, and not your garments, and turn unto the Lord your God. For he is gracious and merciful, slow to anger, and of great kindness, and repenteth him of the evil. Who knoweth if he will return and repent, and leave a blessing behind him, even a meat offering and a drink offering unto the Lord your God? Blow the trumpet in Zion, sanctify a fast, call a solemn assembly. Gather the people, sanctify the congregation, assemble the elders, gather the children, and those that suck the breasts. Let the bridegroom go forth of his chamber, and the bride out of her closet. Let the priests, the ministers of the Lord, weep between the porch and the altar, and let them say, Spare thy people, O Lord, and give not thine heritage to reproach, that the heathen should rule over them. Wherefore should they say among the people, Where is their God? Then will the Lord be jealous for his land, and pity his people. Yea, the Lord will answer and say unto his people, Behold, I will send you corn, and wine, and oil, and ye shall be satisfied therewith, and I will no more make you a reproach among the heathen. But I will remove far off from you the northern army, and will drive him into a land barren and desolate, with his face toward the east sea, and his hinder part toward the utmost sea. And his stink shall come up, and his ill savour shall come up, because he hath done great things. Fear not, O land. Be glad and rejoice, for the Lord will do great things. Be not afraid, ye beasts of the field, for the pastures of the wilderness do spring, for the tree beareth her fruit, the fig tree and the vine do yield their strength. Be glad then, ye children of Zion, and rejoice in the Lord your God, for he hath given you the former rain moderately, and he will cause to come down for you the rain, the former rain and the latter rain in the first month. And the floors shall be full of wheat, and the fats shall overflow with wine and oil. And I will restore to you the years that the locust hath eaten, the cankerworm, and the caterpillar, and the palmer worm, my great army which I sent among you. And ye shall eat in plenty, and be satisfied, and praise the name of the Lord your God that hath dealt wondrously with you. And my people shall never be ashamed. And ye shall know that I am in the midst of Israel, and that I am the Lord your God, and none else. And my people shall never be ashamed. And it shall come to pass afterward, that I will pour out my spirit upon all flesh, and your sons and your daughters shall prophesy. Your old men shall dream dreams. Your young men shall see visions.

shall be deliverance, as the Lord hath said, and in the remnant whom the Lord shall call. Chapter 3. For behold, in those days, and in that time, when I shall bring again the captivity of Judah and Jerusalem, I will also gather all nations, and will bring them down into the valley of Jehoshaphat, and will plead with them there for my people and for my heritage Israel, whom they have scattered among the nations and parted my land. And they have cast lots for my people, and have given a boy for an harlot, and sold a girl for wine that they might drink. Yea, and what have ye to do with me, O Tyre and Zidon, and all the coasts of Palestine? Will ye render me a recompense? And if ye recompense me, swiftly and speedily will I return your recompense upon your own head, because ye have taken my silver and my gold, and have carried into your temples my goodly pleasant things. The children also of Judah and the children of Jerusalem have ye sold unto the Grecians, that ye might remove them far from their border. Behold, I will raise them out of the place whither ye have sold them, and will return your recompense upon your own head. And I will sell your sons and your daughters into the hand of the children of Judah, and they shall sell them to the Sabaeans, to a people far off, for the Lord hath spoken it. Proclaim ye this among the Gentiles. Prepare war. Wake up the mighty men. Let all the men of war draw near. Let them come up. Beat your plowshares into swords, and your pruning hooks into spears. Let the weak say, I am strong. Assemble yourselves and come, all ye heathen, and gather yourselves together round about. Thither cause thy mighty ones to come down, O Lord. Let the heathen be wakened and come up to the valley of Jehoshaphat, for there will I sit to judge all the heathen round about. Put ye in the sickle, for the harvest is ripe. Come, get you down, for the press is full, the fats overflow, for their wickedness is great. Multitudes, multitudes in the valley of decision. For the day of the Lord is near in the valley of decision. The sun and the moon shall be darkened, and the stars shall withdraw their shining. The Lord also shall roar out of Zion, and utter his voice from Jerusalem, and the heavens and the earth shall shake. But the Lord will be the hope of his people, and the strength of the children of Israel. So shall ye know that I am the Lord your God, dwelling in Zion, my holy mountain. Then shall Jerusalem be holy, and there shall no strangers pass through her any more. And it shall come to pass in that day that the mountains shall drop down new wine, and the hills shall flow with milk, and all the rivers of Judah shall flow with waters, and a fountain shall come forth of the house of the Lord, and shall water the valley of Shittim. Egypt shall be a desolation, and Edom shall be a desolate wilderness, for the violence against the children of Judah, because they have shed innocent blood in their land. But Judah shall dwell forever, and Jerusalem from generation to generation. For I will cleanse their blood that I have not cleansed. For the Lord dwelleth in Zion. The end of Joel. Amos, chapter 1. The words of Amos, who was among the herdmen of Tekoa, which he saw concerning Israel in the days of Uzziah king of Judah, and in the days of Jeroboam the son of Joash king of Israel, 2 years before the earthquake. And he said, The Lord will roar from Zion, and utter his voice from Jerusalem, and the habitations of the shepherds shall mourn, and the top of Carmel shall wither. Thus saith the Lord, For 3 transgressions of Damascus, and for 4 I will not turn away the punishment thereof, because they have threshed Gilead with threshing instruments of iron. But I will send a fire into the house of Hazael, which shall devour the palaces of Ben-Hadad. I will break also the bar of Damascus, and cut off the inhabitant from the plain of Avon, and him that holdeth the scepter from the house of Eden. And the people of Syria shall go into captivity unto Kir, saith the Lord. Thus saith the Lord, For 3 transgressions of Gaza, and for 4 I will not turn away the punishment thereof, because they carried away captive the whole captivity to deliver them up to Edom. But I will send a fire on the wall of Gaza, which shall devour the palaces thereof. And I will cut off the inhabitant from Ashdod, and him that holdeth the scepter from Ashkelon, and I will turn mine hand against Ekron, and the remnant of the Philistines shall perish, saith the Lord God. Thus saith the Lord, For 3 transgressions of Tyrus, and for 4 I will not turn away the punishment thereof, because they delivered up the whole captivity to Edom, and

Remembered not the brotherly covenant, but I will send a fire on the wall of Tyrus, which shall devour the palaces thereof. Thus saith the Lord, for three transgressions of Edom, and for four I will not turn away the punishment thereof, because he did pursue his brother with the sword, and did cast off all pity, and his anger did tear perpetually, and he kept his wrath for ever. But I will send a fire upon Teman, which shall devour the palaces of Bozrah. Thus saith the Lord, for three transgressions of the children of Ammon, and for four I will not turn away the punishment thereof, because they have ripped up the women with child of Gilead, that they might enlarge their border. But I will kindle a fire in the wall of Rabbah, and it shall devour the palaces thereof, with shouting in the day of battle, with a tempest in the day of the whirlwind. And their king shall go into captivity, he and his princes together, saith the Lord. Chapter 2. Thus saith the Lord, for three transgressions of Moab, and for four I will not turn away the punishment thereof, because he burned the bones of the king of Edom into lime. But I will send a fire upon Moab, and it shall devour the palaces of Kerioth, and Moab shall die with tumult, with shouting, and with the sound of the trumpet. And I will cut off the judge from the midst thereof, and will slay all the princes thereof with him, saith the Lord. Thus saith the Lord, for three transgressions of Judah, and for four, I will not turn away the punishment thereof, because they have despised the law of the Lord, and have not kept his commandments, and their lies caused them to err, after the which their fathers have walked. But I will send a fire upon Judah, and it shall devour the palaces of Jerusalem. Thus saith the Lord, for three transgressions of Israel, and for four, I will not turn away the punishment thereof, because they sold the righteous for silver, and the poor for a pair of shoes, that pant after the dust of the earth on the head of the poor, and turn aside the way of the meek. And a man and his father will go in unto the same maid to profane my holy name. And they lay themselves down upon clothes laid to pledge by every altar, and they drink the wine of the condemned in the house of their God. Yet destroyed I the Amorite before them, whose height was like the height of the cedars, and he was strong as the oaks. Yet I destroyed his fruit from above, and his roots from beneath. Also I brought you up from the land of Egypt, and led you 40 years through the wilderness to possess the land of the Amorite. And I raised up of your sons for prophets, and of your young men for Nazarites. Is it not even thus, O ye children of Israel, saith the Lord? But ye gave the Nazarites wine to drink, and commanded the prophets, saying, Prophesy not. Behold, I am pressed under you as a cart is pressed that is full of sheaves. Therefore the flight shall perish from the swift, and the strong shall not strengthen his force, neither shall the mighty deliver himself. Neither shall he stand that handleth the bow, and he that is swift of foot shall not deliver himself. Neither shall he that rideth the horse deliver himself. And he that is courageous among the mighty shall flee away naked in that day, saith the Lord.

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0: Hi, this is Brad Lindsay, your host for the Hymns for Life radio program. 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
1: Join us for Hymns for Life Saturday mornings at 9 a.m. and Saturday evenings.

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